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0: Standardized units of length, weight, and volume are now so familiar, we have a hard time imagining what it would be like without them.
1: If you were taking your cheese from one part of the country to the other, how would you know how it was going to be weighed and paid for at the other end?
0: How society got around to standardizing units, it's Measure for Measure on Big Picture Science.
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drives a paper route in a broke down car. Got their whole life savings in that cookie jar. Uncle Sam calls and he enlists, wanna make a better life for his wife and kids.

Martin to May. They both write letters back and forth every day. She talks about the baby and how he's grown. He says he doesn't know when, but he's gonna come home. One hot summer night, she was down on her knees, planting and praying and pulling up weeds. June bugs danced and the crickets sang, but the world went quiet when the telephone rang. They say you'll never really know what you got till it's gone, and every day that passed, their love grew stronger. She listened for a voice on the telephone. She heard, "Baby, it's me, and I'm coming home."

0: Exploring Science in the Sea. For most marine life, methane seeps are nasty. Toxic compounds bubble into the ocean from below the sea floor. But life always seems to find a way. Microscopic organisms thrive on the noxious brew. They feed a vibrant ecosystem. And research in recent years has found that the population includes fish that are popular on human dinner plates. Methane seeps occur where pockets of methane create mounds on the ocean floor. Cracks and pores allow some of the gas to escape. Microbes feed on the gas. Larger organisms eat the microbes and so on, building a complex food web. Among the main creatures around the seeps are tube worms, which can form dense beds. And surveys have found several commercially important fish living in or near the beds. That includes a type of rockfish off the west coast of the United States and Chilean sea bass off the Pacific coast of South America. The most recent addition is the red cusk eel. It's not an actual eel, but it's long and skinny like an eel. It's popular in Chilean markets and restaurants. Fishers took more than 2,000 tons of the cusk eel in 2022. An expedition in late 2024 found a large population of the fish at a seep about 10 miles off the coast of Chile. The fish were nestled in a large bed of tube worms. They might have been using the beds to hide from predators, or they might have been getting some grooming from snow crabs there. Whatever the reason, the fish were doing just fine in this nasty environment. Science in the Sea is available as a weekly podcast at scienceinthesea.org. I'm Holly Brawley.
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12: 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I mean, I had no idea what I was doing.
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10: This week, July 1979.
15: What a great time of year as we dive headlong into the northern summer, and in the southern hemisphere, we're halfway through winter. So much so that in parts of Australia, Christmas in July celebrations are a thing. Yeah, Artie here, jingling his bells and having just returned from watching the rabbit mythology-based movie, Watership Down. This is Art Garfunkel's theme from the movie.

Garfunkel and the theme from Watership Down, Bright Eyes. Richard Adams, the author of the original novel, is reported to have hated the song. Did well on the charts, though, landing at number one in the UK, Belgium and Netherlands, two in Australia, New Zealand and Switzerland, three in Austria, Norway, Sweden and West Germany. No sign of it on the Billboard Hot 100, but it managed 29 on the Adult Contemporary chart. Now to a song written by and performed by former Beatle George Harrison. This is regarded as one of his most popular recordings from his solo career.

George Harrison and Blow Away. In his autobiography, I Me Mine, Harrison says the song came out of feelings of frustration and inadequacy resulting from a leaking roof at his home. While watching the downpour from an outbuilding on the property, he realised that in surrendering to the problem, he was merely making it worse. Blow Away reached 51 on the UK singles chart, his first chart appearance on that chart since You in 1975. The single peaked at 16 and 7 respectively in the United States and Canada. On the US Easy Listening chart, it reached number 2. In New Zealand, it peaked at 30 and in Australia, 34. Okay, time to head back to the disco dance floor. And to get us going, this is Earth, Wind & Fire. The song is Boogie Wonderland.

Earth, Wind and Fire and Woody Wonderland. The song was written by Ali Willis and John Lind and produced by Earth, Wind and Fire's leader, Maurice White and Al McKay.

It reached number 1 on the Austrian and Swiss chart, 2 in Belgium, 30 on the American dance chart, 32 in New Zealand, 10 in Australia, and 9 in the UK. This is Eruption.

0: Eruption and their take on the Neil Sedaka song, One Way Ticket. We'll be back in a sec for a bit of a squeeze.
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0: This is a song from Squeeze. The

Squeeze, and Cool for Cats. It was written about the social scene Squeeze experienced in their youth. Glenn Tilbrook says originally it was written about the social circle the band was moving in at the time, being young and being almost entirely centred in their own little world. Cool for Cats is a reference to a Brit TV show of the same name. It was the UK's first music TV programme. The song peaked at 11 in New Zealand, 5 in Australia, and 2 in the UK. Turning now to a band that formed after they met during auditions for the cabaret act Guys and Dolls. Their names, David Van Day and Teresa Bazaar. They joined the band Dollar, and their first hit was this.

Shooting Star from Dollar, the first of six top 10 hits from the band. Shooting Star managed 14 in the Brit charts and 14 on Australia's Kent Music Report. Now, another Brit band has never ceased to delight. This song comes from Electric Light Orchestra's album Discovery. Jeff Lynne said there's a bit of a disco beat on this one and quite a lot of things going on, and he must have been in a very good mood.

Jeff Lynne's ELO and Shine a Little Love. Billboard magazine heaped praise on the song's catchy melody, intricate musical techniques, special effects, and its tight, cohesive sound. Cashbox says it has seamless production, pinpoint harmonies, and Jeff Lynne's smooth mid-range vocals. I thought it was pretty good too. It managed to hit number one, but only in Spain, 8 on the Billboard Hot 100, 6 in the UK, 4 in Canada, 17 in New Zealand, and 14 on the Ken Music Report in Australia. Still in Britain, another song from the prolific pens of Mike Chapman and Nicky Chinn. This song was also produced by Mickey Most, almost guaranteeing it charting. The band is Western Supermares Racy with Clive Wilson and...

and Some Girls. Despite the song failing to break into the charts in America, it is with some irony that the song was used in Season 11, Episode 21 of Happy Days, titled Good News, Bad News, in which Chachi, played by Scott Baio, receives news that his song has entered the charts. In the episode, we hear the opening bars of Some Girls on the lounge room radio at the Cunninghams' house, and then again on the jukebox at Al's Diner. The song was huge down under, hitting the top of both the Australian and Kiwi charts. It made two in the UK and was awarded a silver record in Denmark. It's all Brit music this session, with Joe Jackson now breaking out internationally at this time. This song was written as a humorous commentary on women dating unattractive men. And just before you decide, the song was clearly written from an angry perspective. Jackson says, no, it wasn't.

Joe Jackson, and Is She Really Going Out With Him? The song was initially released in 1978 and actually failed to gain traction. It was reissued in 1979 and away it went. It was one of the first songs Joe Jackson recorded with the Joe Jackson Band. It was popular with the band. Jackson said he came up with a basis for lyrics for a funny little song about watching couples and wondering what the girls could possibly see in the guys. In the UK, it peaked at 13, reached 21 on the Billboard Hot 100, 9 in Canada, 18 in New Zealand, 15 in Australia. Turning now to a Geordie boy, Chris Rea. Rea broke out in 1978 and is regarded by Louder magazine as rock's ultimate survivor, as he's had a few bouts of serious illness in his time. This is Diamonds, which managed to reach 44 in the UK and on the Billboard Hot 100. It peaked at 13 in Australia.

Anita Ward and the original Ring My Bell. The backstory was that the song was written for 11-year-old Stacey Ladisaw as a teeny bopper song about kids talking on the phone. Ladisaw signed with a different label and the song was offered to Ward. The song's noted for the use of a Sanyo electric drum beat, which plays a decaying, high-pitched tom-tom tone on the first beat of every bar. The feel of the song was changed to reflect a woman encouraging her partner to relax after a hard day's work. It peaked at number one in Canada, America, the UK and New Zealand, and reached three in Australia. Moving now to a song that made it into the charts but is difficult to find any information on.

Annalisa and Terry Young, and I Want to Make It with You Tonight. I've had to put my hands up and say there's just no details about the song, as it isn't on either Mona Lisa Young's or Terry Young's discography. But we know it reached 14 on the Australian Kent Music Report. Moving now to a song that came from Jim Morrison's The Doors back in 1967. It's been covered by the likes of Jose Feliciano in 1968, Will Young in 2002. And in 1979, it was Amy Stewart's turn.

Amy Stewart and her version of the Jim Morrison song, Light My Fire. Meanwhile, over at the Paris Cemetery Père Lachaise, the body of Jim Morrison continues to spin. On the charts, the song reached 5 on the UK Top 40, 30 in New Zealand, 14 in Australia, 58 in Canada, and 36 on the American R&B chart. Now let's stay with the R&B flavour now to wind this up, and an American band headed up by Ray Parker Jr. The band is Radio, and the following song landed high on the charts, like 6 in Australia, 12 in New Zealand, 9 in Canada, and the Billboard Hot 100. Hey, you can't change that.

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0: Another one of those dreadful answering machine songs. Kiss suggests they were made for loving you. Mental as anything is worried about the size of the nips. And JoJo Zepp is involved in a hit and run.
1: 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Tim Stackpole speaking.

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1: Hello, I'm Tristan Brand. 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
4: Hey there, hi there, ho there! Peter Anthony Holder here with you, and yes, this is indeed another edition of the Stuff File program, number 0887. And coming up on this edition of the Stuff File program, you'll meet Dave Kenny, who is a journalist and historian who has authored more than 24 nonfiction books. But he is releasing his first novel called Helium, which deals with flying saucers. So, where does he land on the spectrum of the flying saucer craze of the 1950s?
5: Truth be told, I am a flying saucer agnostic. I can't tell you whether spaceships from other planets were visiting Earth back in the 1950s. I like to think they were, because that would be pretty cool, but that's not what attracted me to the subject and keeps me interested in the subject. I've never been all that interested in aliens, I guess you could say. I'm interested in people, and from the beginning, I wanted this book, Helium, to be a deeply human story.
4: Sandy Malone is a former TLC star who is the author of a series of summer beach reads called Gem of the Golden Isles that takes place on Jekyll Island in Georgia, where she lives. Although they are fiction, for those who saw the TLC show she did called Wedding Island, you might recognize some stories in her books.
6: You ever saw Wedding Island? It adds all to it because people read book one, and book one is Escape to Jekyll Island is largely about Tally moving back and starting over. And through the course of that, you hear the stories of what was going on Vieques Island and the hurricane and what happened. And some of them are kind of crazy sounding. That's where I tell readers, go back and watch Wedding Island. Makes it make sense. You know, you read, oh, there's wild horses everywhere. Okay, you read it. That's great. Seeing me have to slam my brakes on a regular basis because there's horses in the road, you know, on TV. I mean, really, you have to stop at intersections for copulating horses.
4: Mark Hartzman, the curator of WeirdHistorian.com, is back with the odd story for August. This one deals with a horse who bolted while carrying a casket.
7: All of a sudden, something just snapped with the horse and it took off, just racing through town. You can imagine this undertaker trying to hang on, coughing, shaking in the wagon as it's, you know, the wheels are ricketing over probably some cobblestones along the roads. Some police saw it. They start rushing out, but what are they going to do? They start chasing it. The horse doesn't care. It's just getting out of their way if they kind of step in front of it. So eventually, it gets up to the pier and just plunges into the Hudson River, along with the carriage and the casket inside of it.
4: And there's lots and lots of Stuff File news, dad joke theater, Sir Dudley's Poetry Corner, a morning shower thought, and of course, an idiot of the day. The guest later, the person who told you this was show number 0887, was Tristan Brand, a Vancouver-based creative director, photographer, cinematographer, and biologist, and a great friend from back in the day. He runs Tristan Brand Productions Incorporated. Thank you very much, Tristan, for doing the guest slate on this edition of the Stuff File program, a show that is listener-supported, fan-funded radio that depends on you for our success. 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Well, let's get right to the stuff. In Britain, a Somerset farmer's dream wedding came true when 37-year-old Victoria Lee rode her Swiss cow, White Chocolate Button, into Holy Cross Church on August the 8th.

0: She married 40-year-old husband Mike Lee on their 10-year anniversary. Victoria, a mother of four, arrived by tractor before making the final entrance on her flower crown adorned cow. She said, "It was what I'd always dreamt of. It was truly incredible." The 30-second ride was years in the making. Victoria had ridden cows since childhood, once riding her cow Sadie to the village shop. After the ceremony, the couple returned to their farm to milk cows before joining guests at a reception. Said Victoria, "It's a tough time for farmers out there. I just wanted to make people smile. I'm just wondering if the cow added something to the collection plate, if you know what I mean." Two Florida middle school students, aged 13 and 14, allegedly conspired to commit an armed robbery using homemade weapons. Officials first received a tip in April that the boys were communicating via telegram about using homemade weapons to commit a crime. A search of the 14-year-old's home uncovered three homemade firearms, explosive materials, makeshift handcuffs, a tactical vest bearing white supremacy markings, and handwritten notes and diagrams. Investigators believe they may have prevented a larger violent act. Both teens face conspiracy to commit robbery with a firearm charges. Said Sheriff Robert Hardwick, "Knowing what your children are consuming online should be a priority for parents." You know, I'm kind of wondering if the parents weren't aware. I'm just saying. A Maumelle High School football player in Arkansas unknowingly wore a helmet concealing a venomous cottonmouth snake during practice for more than an hour. The 2-foot snake had coiled itself inside the helmet's padding, going undetected when the teen suited up. He eventually complained to coaches about discomfort, leading to the startling discovery. Miraculously, the player was not bitten. Animal control officers removed the snake and relocated it to a nearby wooded area. Cottonmouths are common throughout Arkansas and can inflict bites causing severe pain and tissue damage, though fatalities are rare with prompt medical treatment. Could you imagine if this were not a practice but a game? And could you imagine if the referee didn't believe the player that he didn't deliberately put the snake in his helmet?
1: Defense number 4. And at some point, the referee can award a score if this type of behavior happens again.
0: Yeah, that could happen. And finally, in this section of Stuff File News, before we get to our first guest here in this edition of the Stuff File program with me, Peter Anthony Holder, a major undersea electricity project has been rerouted to avoid a fictional character's burial site. Developers of the $581 million Greenlink interconnector, which is a 125-mile cable linking the UK and Ireland, quietly redrew its path to protect the unofficial grave of Dobby, the house elf from Harry Potter. The shrine sits on Freshwater Beach in Wales, where the character was buried in the film Harry Potter and the Deathly Hallows. Project manager Simon Ludlam, who initially dismissed concerns over a fictional character, said the company was flooded with calls after a BBC segment highlighted the issue.
2: "How can Dobby ever repay him?"
0: said Ludlam. "We went quite close to some real Bronze Age remains, but we avoided Dobby's grave." Wow. Changing the route of a $581 million, 125-mile cable because of the burial plot of a fictional character? It kind of reminds me of the words of wisdom on Saturday Night Live that William Shatner said in a sketch.
3: Having received all your letters over the years, and I've spoken to many of you, and some of you have traveled, you know, hundreds of miles to be here, I'd just like to say, get a life, will you, people?
0: And let's get to our first guest here in this edition of the Stuff All program, shall we? Dave Kenny is a journalist and historian who has authored more than 24 nonfiction books. But he's about to release his debut novel. It's called Helium, and it deals with flying saucers. Dave is in Minnesota, where we're heard on WFNU in St. Paul. He joins us via Riverside.com. Hi, Dave.
4: Hi, Peter. How are you?
0: Just tickety-boo. Thanks very much for being on the program with us. Again, 24 nonfiction books. What made you decide to write a novel?
4: Well, to tell you the truth, I've, like you said, I've been doing this almost my entire career, both in journalism and in the writing of history. And I had, over the years, dabbled in fiction, tried to make something work. And each time I did, I just sort of ran into a wall because of the background I had. I was just so tied to this idea of getting my facts straight. I would eventually get to this point where I'm writing fiction and I go, wait, that's not what actually happened. And I couldn't get past that. And so I would have to just sort of leave that project behind. But with this project, Helium, I don't know what it is. I think it's just this particular subject that I've been fascinated with for so long. I was able to break through with that and give myself permission to start making up stuff. And that's what happened. And Helium is the result.
0: Well, you certainly dove in feet first because, I mean, you're a journalist who worries and concerns about facts, and now you're talking about flying saucers.
4: Yeah. Well, one of the real tricky things about writing this novel about this particular subject is that to this day, there's a lot of disagreement about what was fact and what was fiction during this period of the late 1940s into the 1950s. I mean, were people actually seeing spacecraft from other planets in the atmosphere of Earth, or were they completely deluded? Were they making things up? So I don't think there's any true agreement today what was fact and what was fiction. And then finding ways to write all that and reflect it in what's basically a fictional story was a little tricky to get that balance right. But I hope that I succeeded in getting it done the correct way with what I'm getting published here.
0: Okay, so as a journalist, you deal in facts. What kind of research did you have to do in order to write this fictional novel?
4: Well, this goes back probably to the mid-1990s or so, during the time that I was working at CNN. And I came across this photograph of a family, a 1950s family in a very much 1950s kitchen. And it looked pretty normal. It, you know, there's the pink and green and formica and all that sort of thing in the background. But when you look closer, I saw this woman in the photo was holding a book. And the book, its title was pretty easy to read. If you paid attention, it was Flying Saucers Have Landed. It was by a guy named George Adamski. And just something about that photo hooked me. I wanted to find out more about it. So I started doing this deep dive. I guess you could call it falling down a rabbit hole. But I started reading everything I could about this era when it seemed like everyone was seeing strange objects streaking through the sky. And I would go on eBay and other places and find books that were published during this period and find old magazines and anything I could find on the subject. And since I worked in television, I had these dreams of turning my research into a documentary. That didn't work out. And I tried a few other things, screenplay, a podcast, no dice. So finally, I decided to write the novel, and that's how Helium came about. But that was basically this long period of just gathering as much material from various places as I could.
0: Okay, so I have to ask, do you believe in flying saucers or not?
4: You know what? Truth be told, I'm a flying saucer agnostic. I can't tell you whether spaceships from other planets were visiting Earth back in the

0: people were involved with this subject and interested in it during that period. That's what gets me jazzed. And I'll leave the Our Flying Saucers real thing to other people.
1: Well, speaking of people, when you first sat down to write this novel, who did you think your readers, or who did you suggest your readers were going to be?
0: You know, when I first started this out, I guess I worked with the assumption that I knew there was this community of people who are really interested, involved, and invested in the questions of whether whether there are space people, whether there are people beyond our understanding here on Earth. And I took those, I've always taken that proposition seriously, but I have known that there were a lot of people out there who are interested in this subject. And I sort of assumed that that's who would be interested in the book I was going to write. But over time, I think I've come to believe that, yes, there will be, I hope will be plenty of people who are really interested in the question of flying saucers and UFOs, UAPs, whatever you want to call them. I hope there are those people who will be interested in this book. But more than anything, I've come to believe that this book is made mainly for people who just enjoy literature and enjoy a good story. And if I can draw those people in, I'll be extremely happy.
1: Well, again, as a journalist, you have to get all your ducks in a row. And first of all, when did you write this book, or when did you start writing this book? And did it ever coincide with the government's recent releases on UFOs and UAPs?
0: The actual writing of this book started a little bit before the pandemic. And like many authors, I think the difficulties we had in finding balance in our lives during the pandemic period created more of an opportunity for me to set time aside to get the book written. And so I did probably finish up the first draft of the novel sometime in 2021 or so. And so the disclosures, the government disclosures that you're talking about with UFOs, UAPs, really started after the fact. But I guess I do see opportunities here that I'm sensing a real rekindled interest in the general topic. And I have been keeping an eye on these disclosures. And so far, I just haven't seen much evidence that the documents, that there's much in them about Georgia Adamski or the contactee movement that I was talking about, which is the real focus of my book. The files do mention contactees sometimes, but they deal mostly with how people at the time were influenced, those contactees were influencing public perceptions of the flying saucer phenomenon. So there's little to suggest that the current disclosure of documents shows any that the military or intelligent communities took people like Adamski seriously. So, sure, I'm hoping that this renewed interest that comes with the disclosure will also create interest for my book, and maybe it'll help me sell a few copies. It can't hurt.
1: Well, congratulations on the book, and I've got one more question to ask, and that is, I understand that you also host a podcast called American Obsession. What is that about?
0: Well, you're right. I have hosted and put together a pilot for that. I would hope that maybe that'll lead to something. So far, it hasn't. But the idea is that there are these stories, these ideas that over separate times in American history have sort of taken over the public imagination. One of them being the flying saucer era. And so the idea was maybe I

0: do a narrative podcast to take people through what those times were like. I'd like to pick up on that again if I can, but at the moment that's sort of shelved while I'm trying to make this book thing work.
1: Well, I'm sure you can combine the two because, of course, publicity is always an important part in book writing and in publication releases.
0: No doubt.
1: And the fact that you would have a podcast, you could plug your own book.
0: Well, you're giving me inspiration here, Peter.
1: Okay. Again, congratulations on the book. The book is called Helium, and thank you very much for being on the program with us.
0: Thank you so much.
1: Dave Kenny, author of Helium. 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
1: And still to come on the program, we'll talk to Sandy Malone, who is the author of the Gem of the Golden Isles series. Plus, Mark Hartzman, the curator of WeirdHistorian.com, is back with a weird story for the month of August. And we also have Sir Dudley's Poetry Corner, a morning shower thought, and of course, an idiot of the day. But right now we have much more in Stuff File News right here, right now. A pet goose named Goosey, gee, that's an original name, is being celebrated as a hero after waking a Texas family during a barn fire. Fort Bend County resident Bert Gerber was asleep when Goosey's loud honking roused him. Security cameras captured the goose sounding the alarm as flames tore through the barn. Gerber grabbed a hose and extinguished the fire before it spread. All animals inside escaped unharmed, said Gerber. I just casually came outside and saw a fire billowing out of there. His wife, Chelsea, said the outcome could have been devastating. She also said, we couldn't be more proud of Goosey. He truly is our little hero. Goosey joined the family in May at the request of their young daughter, Elaine. I'm going on the assumption that, unlike a perennial Dickens classic story, this goose doesn't have to worry about surviving past Christmas.
7: I don't believe I've ever seen a more magnificent goose cook.
1: 38-year-old James Powell of Valley Grove, West Virginia, was a delivery driver and distributor of Little Debbie snacks in Washington County, Pennsylvania.
8: Have you tried cakes and pies?
9: Little Debbie!
1: His job involved delivering products to stores, then submitting an invoice which the stores would pay. Powell would then be paid a commission on what he'd sold.
8: Mighty sweet, wholesome treat.
1: Investigators say he didn't deliver some of those snacks, but rather sold them at flea markets out of his truck and then submitted fraudulent invoices totaling more than $13,300 over a three-month period to several chains like Shop and Save, Giant Eagle, and Walmart.
9: Chocolate snack cakes, oatmeal cream, Swiss cake rolls, banana twins. One after another, there's a Little Debbie treat for everybody.
1: Well, not everybody, like Shop and Save, Giant Eagle, and Walmart. He didn't just get cash for his sales. The company paid him over $3,700 in commissions on the items. He was arrested and faces multiple fraud-related charges. Well, this is a classic example of you can't have your cake and eat it too. A suspicious object outside a Washington, D.C. firehouse triggered a bomb scare response and snarled rush hour traffic on the morning of August the 12th before authorities identified it as a sex toy. Police were called around 7 a.m. to D.C. Fire and EMS Engine 20 after an electronic device with exposed wires was spotted outside the building. Witnesses said the person who left it had briefly spoken to a firehouse employee before fleeing the scene. The police explosive ordnance disposal unit investigated the object, shutting down surrounding traffic until approximately 9 a.m., A police report ultimately described the device as an electronic sex portable pump device. The individual responsible has not been identified. So, I guess that means that the device didn't go off, and neither did the guy who left it. And finally, in this section of Stuff File News, before we get to our next guest here in this edition of the Stuff File program with me, Peter Anthony Holder, a Cincinnati man captured the terrifying moment he was struck by lightning while golfing on August the 7th. Chris Schiavone was filming heavy rain on the course when a lightning bolt hit his arm, sending him stumbling backwards. The video went viral after meteorologist Matt Devitt shared it, calling it one of the craziest videos I've ever seen. Devitt confirmed he spoke with Chris, who described himself as unbelievably lucky. Chris later said he feels very lucky and blessed to have survived. The National Weather Service reports lightning kills roughly 20 Americans annually, with only 4 confirmed fatalities so far this year. Just 10% of lightning strike victims die. The lifetime odds of being struck by lightning in the U.S. is 1 in 15,300. Okay, I've seen this video. It's only 4 seconds long. Chris is filming guys standing around a golf cart in the open. Meanwhile, Chris is standing with his clubs under a tree laughing. Let me play the audio to this video, and I think you can get the visual picture.
10: Oh my God.
1: And he feels lucky and blessed? Chris. All this proves is that there is a God, and he has a sense of humor. And now, this.
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12: There once was a girl named Ayana who slipped on a giant banana. She slid out the door, across the dance floor, and crashed through a beachside cabana.
1: And let's get to our next guest here in this edition of the Stuff File program, shall we? Sandy Malone is a former TLC reality star who is also the author of a series of books perfect for the summer, as they are beach reads. They are called The Gem of the Golden Isles, and they take place on Jekyll Island in Georgia, and that just happens to be where the author lives. Sandy joins us from Jekyll Island via Riverside.com. Hi, Sandy.
10: Hi there. Good afternoon.
1: Thank you for joining us on the program. Much appreciated. When did you start these particular stories, and how many of them are in total that you've written so far?
10: Well, there are 5 books in the Gem of the Golden Isles series. And I started writing this series after my husband and I moved to Jekyll Island, Georgia a few years ago. I have always wanted to write fiction, but, you know, I was a journalist and I always had a big stack of assignments to write. And when we got to Jekyll Island, I said, okay, we've made it to our forever home. This is what I've always wanted to do, and I started writing fiction.
1: But you're writing fiction that is based on the island that you are on, and there, in beach dramas, there's always some infidelity, and there's always a triangle of some kind. And so I'm just wondering if any of the characters are you, and does your husband think that any of the characters are him?
10: Well, my husband and I had a destination wedding planning business on Vieques Island, Puerto Rico for 11 years. He is a retired SWAT commander from the DC area. And when he retired, we moved to our vacation home on Vieques Island where we had gotten married, and we started planning wedding. And it was wildly successful, and we had a great time, and we made a TV show called Wedding Island on TLC. We only did one season because we had lots and lots of weddings, real clients. And then Hurricane Maria hit, and it put us out of business in one night. So we went back north. We had to start over again stateside. We were lucky we had kept a condo up in the DC area. Like, a lot of people didn't have another house. We started over, and when we moved to Jekyll Island, I reinvented myself into writing fiction.
1: So again, let me ask the question.
10: The character's based on me. Okay, here's the deal. The wedding planet, the main character in Escape to Jekyll Island, the first book, is Tally Davis. And she is not me. This is not autobiographical. However, every story in the book is based on all the crazy I saw planning real wedding. So Tally Davis is a young wedding planner who loses her job in a hurricane. So she goes home to Jekyll Island where she grew up, and she starts over. She opens a wedding company. She starts picking up clients, and things are going well. Now, that is where all the crazy that I experienced comes in. The books are hysterical because her clients are insane. And all of those stories are based on real clients. In all 5 books, there's Escape to Jekyll Island, In Bloom on Jekyll, Treasure on Jekyll, In the Shadows on Jekyll, and Christmas on Jekyll. And every one of those crazy, silly wedding stories in it really happened. It's just names changed to protect my guilty clients.
1: But even though you are protecting those guilty clients, has anybody ever called you out and said, oh, I know exactly who that person is, or I'm that person?
10: Well, everybody who worked with me and reads the books knows exactly which brides I'm talking about. It's like a giant inside joke because I'm still good friends with a lot of people who worked with me and former interns. But no, nobody's gotten mad. Nobody's called me out that way, but this is really funny. One bride was so awful that she is 4 different characters in the books because I could not write her in a believable way as she really is. And that crazy bride sent me flowers after one of the books came out with a, this is just fantastic books. And all I could think was, you don't recognize yourself. You are literally the only bride who ever called me at midnight. More than 500 weddings I planned, she called me at midnight and asked me to drive across the island and put aloe on her shoulders. And you don't recognize yourself, crazy woman.
1: When you first started writing this, did you realize that you had a series when you started writing the first book? And now that you have 5, are you planning on more?
10: I did not realize I had a series when I started. With that said, I suspected. I had done an outline that I was going in on for Escape to Jekyll Island, and I knew I had too much material for one book as I started writing. So I realized it might become a series. There are 5 books. Now, this is the thing. I'm working on another series right now called Under the Oaks, which takes place next door on St. Simon's Island. Spoiler alert, but for my readers who've been reading them all, they know that at the end of book 5, Tally finally lets her like number one wedding planner that works for her, Kayla, launch St. Simon's Weddings next door. They're just branching out and expanding. So the new series that I'm working on right now is about Kayla running the business on St. Simon's, but there's a ton of crossover, and my readers can expect to see all their favorite characters popping in and out of this series too.
1: How much of your personality is within Tally?
10: I think maybe my snark, my sarcasm, the way that I show how Tally's brain works and her thinking, I've never been asked this before, but I think that would be what is most me. Does that make sense?
1: Well,

0: me ask you the same question a different way. Would anybody recognize you in Tally if they read the book and know you?
1: Oh, yeah. And if you ever saw our TV show, it still streams a lot of places online. If you ever saw Wedding Island, it adds all to it because people read book one. And book one is Escape to Jekyll Island is largely about Tally moving back and starting over. And through that, you hear the stories of what was going on Vieques Island and the hurricane and what happened and experiences she had there. And some of them are kind of crazy sounding. That's where I tell readers, go back and watch Wedding Island. It makes sense. You know, you read, oh, there's wild horses everywhere. That's okay. You read it. That's great. Seeing me have to slam my brakes on a regular basis because there's horses in the road, you know, on TV. I mean, really, you have to stop at intersections for copulating horses. Otherwise, they may damage your car. I mean, it's things like that. It really is real life. So I tell people, watch that. But people say, okay, I'm recording the audiobooks. Book one is done. I'm working on the others now. I have another book coming out that's a standalone in October, and I have to finish recording Thicker Than Blood before I can finish recording the rest of the series. But the reason I'm doing it instead of having somebody who's an experienced voiceover artist do it is because people say that when they read my books, they hear my voice. I'm sorry for that, folks. But they say that they hear my voice and the way that I tell stories in general, because they're familiar with me. And when they read a book, and if they've seen me on TV, even they don't know me, they really love that. So I think that my personality comes through in the character of Tally, but Tally makes decisions that I wouldn't necessarily make.
0: Now that you've written 5 books and you say you're doing another series of books, has the writing part of it gotten easier with each successive book?
1: I don't know about easier. I learned in the first book to know what the ending was before you start, so you don't go in circles. I learned a lot writing the first 5 books about my process. It's about having the time. All I have to do is sit down and write. It's always been that way. You know, it's more about making the time and the priorities. The writing part has always been easy. Maybe it's harder because now I have so many ideas.
0: Well, you've been a TV star in the reality sense. Would you like your novels to be on TV in a fictional sense?
1: Oh my goodness, yes. Because you know what? I would so watch a series based on Jekyll Island. Completely would. I think it would be fantastic. We are this tiny little island. Have you ever heard of Jekyll Island before?
0: I've heard of Jekyll Island, although I've never been there. And I know it's in Georgia, but that's about all I know.
1: Okay, well, in brief, the island is famous because in the Gilded Age, in the 1800s, the Astors, the Goodyears, the Rockefellers, the Pulitzers, I could go Morgans, that list of Gilded Age folks, built a winter hunting retreat here on Jekyll Island. It was their getaway. They would come down with their families on their yachts and stay. They called it their year-round beach resort. And by the way, I do not recommend the beach in January here. But anyway, they'd come down and spend the winters here, and when more of their friends joined the Jekyll Club, and I could, don't quote me, this is about something silly like $500 for their membership back in the beginning. The Carnegies were in a disagreement with somebody at the Jekyll Club, so they bought the island next door, Cumberland Island, because, you know, can't be on the same island if we don't get along. And when there were too many members, the millionaires started building their own villas on the island too, just so they wouldn't have to stay with everybody in the main clubhouse. And the Jekyll Island Club became the place to be in the winters for this entire Gilded Age crew that people are seeing in that TV show. And the millionaires, lots of really cool things happened here, including the Federal Reserve Act, which created the U.S. banking system, was written in the middle of the night in secret in a room at the club. I mean, major things, major players came here and did things in secret. And when World War II broke out, when World War II came to the shores of the U.S., I should say, to the East Coast, they started blowing up merchant vessels along the East Coast of the United States using U-boats, the Germans. That's why we have the Intercoastal Waterway now, right? They dug a waterway behind the coast so that everything could traverse or could go up and down the coast, you know, safely. Well, at that time, when they started blowing things up off the coast of Georgia, 1/6 of the world's wealth was gathered on Jekyll Island. And all of a sudden they went, oh my God. and they evacuated everybody. But of course, they had to leave their yachts behind. Anyway, the millionaires evacuated. Some caretakers stayed on the island. The military took the island and turned it into, there are funny stories with that too. Observation, but there was more military activity next door on St. Simon's. And then when World War II ended, the millionaires said, hey, time to go back. Let's go to Jekyll Island, right? But when they came to return, they were greeted by the governor of Georgia, who handed them a check for about $600,000 and said, sorry, guys, we've taken the island by eminent domain. Jekyll Island will now be a state park available for all of the commoners.
0: It sounds like you have not only a second series, but perhaps a potential third series, because I would love to see you fictionalize that Gilded Age period of Jekyll Island.
1: God, wouldn't that be fun? I honestly haven't played with that in outlines, but I am such a fan of like the TV shows about that stuff. It is just such a cool place. And we're a teeny tiny island. We're only 7 miles by 1 mile. We have about 600 houses. And then there's the historic hotel and a few other hotels, but they're all down like on the other side of the island from us, which is nice. And we have just gorgeous beaches. And we're a huge sea turtle nesting location. And it's a quiet little place. We don't have any stoplights. We have one traffic circle. And I don't know if where you live, gated communities are a thing, but my mother used to live in Florida, and she'd be like, I live in a gated community. Okay. I live in the best gated community on the planet. You got to pay $10 to get on this island and go through a whole lot of cameras. So, unless you have a pass. So, we live in this incredible little magical historic spot, and I think you just gave me a fantastic new series idea.
0: Well, congratulations on the current series, Gem of the Golden Isles. Sandy, thank you very, very much for taking the time to be on the program with us.
1: Thank you so much for inviting me. I really enjoyed it.
0: Sandy Malone, author of the series of books called The Gem of the Golden Isles. You can go to our website at thestufffile.com, check out the show number for this program, which is show number 0887, and you'll find the link to Sandy's site, plus links to either Amazon.com or Amazon.ca, where you can order her books directly. 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
0: Oh, for the love of God, just go to YouTube and type in my name.
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0: And here we are with the weird historical story for the month of August. And Mark, a horse is a horse, of course, unless it's pulling a casket into the river.
8: Yeah, this is a pretty crazy story that happened in August of 1910 in New York City. This was going on in Manhattan up the West Side. And at this time, this was before everyone had a vehicle, right? Before everyone was driving a horseless carriage. So an undertaker had loaded up his carriage in the morning. It was a big black wagon, had, you know, plush covering inside. And he had this coffin he put inside with a man who obviously had just been deceased. And he's heading up the west side of Manhattan, heading up toward Midtown. And all of a sudden, this horse, who was an old horse, he'd dragged many coffins through town before on the way to their funerals. All of a sudden, something just snapped with the horse and it took off, just racing through town. You can imagine this undertaker trying to hang on, coffin shaking in the wagon as it's, you know, the wheels are ricketing over the, probably some cobblestones along the roads. And people are seeing this thing. Again, it's early in the morning, but some police saw it. They start rushing out, but what are they going to do? They start chasing it. The horse doesn't care. It's just getting out of their way if they kind of step in front of it. Other people, neighbors are watching. They're kind of rushing out, trying to see what they can do. But it's, you know, it's a horse, so it's going to do what it's going to do, and there's no person that's just going to stop it. So eventually, it gets up to the pier, again, around Midtown, West Side, and just plunges into the Hudson River, along with the carriage and the casket inside of it. And there is a night watchman who was still on duty at that time, who sees this whole thing happen, watches the horse go in. The horse is in, you know, swimming around trying to get back out. Of course, the carriage had come loose. The undertaker jumped out in time, saved himself. But the coffin eventually broke out of the carriage, and it's floating in the river. This night watchman gets in his little boat, goes in the water. His boat turns over. He starts swimming. He sees the coffin. He drags the coffin back towards shore. He's able to get that out, which is amazing. And the carriage eventually washes up, too. They're able to pull that out. The horse gets up to... finally finds his way to a more shallow area and is able to get out. So the horse was saved, which is good news. It lost its job, though. I don't think they used it again. But fortunately, they were able to recover that body. And also, fortunately, the dead guy was already dead. I think that would have been a pretty horrible adventure had he not been. But he had one last adventure before being, you know, put 6 feet under. So a pretty unusual scene, something you don't usually see anymore in terms of funeral procession or any kind of... burial proceedings, but definitely one for the history books.
0: I'm assuming also that there wasn't a standard funeral procession because anybody else who was following the horse probably didn't catch up.
8: No, I think this was just the undertaker with his carriage delivering this casket to wherever this funeral was going to be. So, but it's a funny point because if there was a procession like we have today, you know, with cars following a hearse, right? Imagine what that would have been like with other horses and other carriages and people on their way to this funeral. Those horses might have followed suit, right? And all of a sudden you'd have a whole parade of horses racing through town with their carriages swinging left and right and tipping over and falling into the Hudson River with it. That would have been a really big mess.
0: I'm just impressed at the fact that this casket with a full-grown man inside it was floating.
8: Well, you know, it's a wooden casket. I guess it was, it's going to float. And he was just a passenger. But, like I said, fortunately, he was already deceased. Otherwise, he probably would have been had he not been. So, yeah. And like I said, fortunately, the horse was able to give out. It didn't need a funeral of its own.
0: Well, you said, fortunately, the man was deceased. You've said that several times now. And I'm just thinking, that's an even weirder story that if that guy were alive.
8: I suppose so. Well, you know, it's not at this time. There was a lot of issues with people being buried alive, so not terribly impossible for a body to be in a casket and not be ready to actually be in one yet. Those things happened too at that around that turn of the century era and before.
0: You also mentioned that it was in New York City and that when the horse just bolted, that people were getting out of the way of the horse. And I just, about a year ago, I was reading some statistics about the fact that the amount of people in New York City who were hit and killed by horses is staggering.
8: Yeah, that must be that is a weird statistic to think about. And in this case, there's no report of anyone being hit by this horse because, yeah, that certainly could have happened. You're right. And then there may have need, you know, there would have been a need for another casket or more. So thankfully, nothing like that happened. No one was actually hurt. Like I said, you know, the guy who suffered the most, didn't matter. But yeah, fortunately, there was no other issues. I think it was helpful that it was early in the morning, so there weren't too many people out. Like I said, these policemen tried to stop it, but had no luck, and they weren't hurt in the process of trying to stop the horse. But yeah, it could have been a much worse situation for sure.
0: And this guy's name was John Connolly?
8: Yes. Yep, Mr. Connolly. He had one last adventure before his afterlife took off. Yeah, and the headline for this was great, too. The headline that caught my eye for this story originally said, "Undertaker's horse dashes into river with corpse and coffin." So these kinds of things always grab my attention when I'm kind of looking for weird old stories.
0: It sounds like through the time of history that John Connolly's aren't necessarily that lucky.
8: Why is that?
0: If you remember, John Connolly was sitting in the front seat when Kennedy was shot.
8: Oh, so a predecessor.
0: Or I don't know.
8: Yeah, yeah. No, I didn't know the name. Yeah.
0: So there you have it.
8: No indication if that's if there's a relation.
0: I have no idea. Anyway, thank you once again, sir, for this enlightening story. We don't know how the Undertaker went through with future business. I mean, assuming that it was not that horse.
8: Yeah, I think that's a safe assumption that it had to find a new horse and a new carriage as well. And then I'm sure business continued.
0: Well, that's the weird story for the month of August. I look forward to what you're going to have in September.
8: Yeah, thanks, y'all. I'll find something good and weird.
0: Thank you very much, Mark.
8: Thank you.
0: Mark Hartzman, the curator of WeirdHistorian.com and also the publisher at CuriousPublications.com. He's the author and curator of several books, one of those titles, The Talking Dead, a collection of messages from beyond the veil, 1850s to 1920s. You can go to our website at TheStuffFile.com, check out the show number for this program, which is show number 0887, and you'll find the link to Mark site plus links to either Amazon.com or Amazon.ca where you can order his books directly. You're listening to the Stuff File program with me, Peter Anthony Holder, and we're just about out of racetrack here on the Stuff File program. We do have an idiot of the day coming your way, but I've got one more Stuff File news story to share with you right here, right now. In the U.S., the Department of Transportation has hired more than 2,000 video gamers as air traffic controllers, reaching 94% of its hiring goal, the most ever in a single year. Transportation Secretary Sean Duffy launched the recruitment campaign in April, targeting young adults with gaming skills transferable to aviation, including multitasking, problem solving, and high cognitive function. The April recruitment video featured footage from games like Fortnite and declared, "You've been training for this." Duffy called the results historic, noting candidates are reaching the academy faster than any previous class. The FAA currently has nearly 11,000 controllers in service with over 4,000 trainees in the pipeline. Said Duffy, "We're building the strongest, sharpest workforce in aviation history." Gee, doesn't that make you all tingly and confident the next time you fly into the U.S.? And boys and girls, it's that moment you've all been waiting for. It's time now for the Idiot of the Day.
5: And now it's time for the strange things adults do. It's Stuff I'll present, the Idiot of the Day.
0: A Phoenix man was arrested after allegedly robbing the Scottsdale Shake Shack where he worked, then returning to the same location 2 days later. 33-year-old Keandre Simmons allegedly entered through the rear delivery door on August the 3rd, forced a co-worker into a walk-in cooler at gunpoint, and directed the manager to open the safe, stealing approximately $2,800. Then he destroyed all phones by submerging them in water. Okay, so I did a deeper dive into this story, and nowhere could I find that Simmons was wearing some kind of mask. But let's assume, for the moment, that he was wearing one. let's continue with the story. Investigators say his knowledge of the store's layout, his voice, and physical characteristics helped identify him. Surveillance footage and cell phone records placed him at the scene. A firearm and cash consistent with the stolen amount were recovered from his home. Simmons was arrested on August the 5th, still wearing his Shake Shack uniform, and is held on a $100,000 secured bond. Now, why, oh why, would you hold up your fellow employees at a Shake Shack, rob the place, and then show up for your next shift as if nothing happened? One reason, and one reason only, you're an idiot!
5: Gee, I'm only a kid, but even I know you're an idiot.
0: And that's it for this edition of the Stuff File program, number 0887. Hope you enjoyed it. The website is thestufffile.com. And once again, stuff is spelled S-T-U-P-H, where you'll find information and links on all of our guests by going to the weekly Stuff File page. 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And once again, that's 0887. 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

0: I'm Dr. Anthony Lizowitz, and this is Climate Connections. The impacts of climate change can be a headache for home gardeners. Heavy storms can flood beds and drown seedlings, and hot dry spells can leave soil parched and cracked. But Lee Reinhardt's garden fares better than most. That's because as summer fades to fall, when many people abandon their gardens until spring, he plants cover crops. Reinhardt, a sustainable agriculture specialist in Pennsylvania, says cover crops are not grown to be harvested, but to build healthy, nutrient-rich soil.
1: That really good, rich, tilth, earthy soil feel and smell that we know.
0: He plants winter rye, red clover, and hairy vetch, a vining plant with pink or purple flowers. As the plants grow throughout the winter, their roots help stabilize and aerate the soil. Then in the spring, Reinhardt cuts the plants and tills them into the top layer of his beds, where they add nutrients to the soil as they break down. All this helps create loose, rich soil that can absorb more water during storms.
1: I really don't have puddling.
0: And during periods of drought, healthy soil does not dry out as fast. So planting cover crops can help gardeners prepare their gardens for success, even in a changing climate. 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

Hey. 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Hey. Hey. Hey.

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0: waya kunembeza we ulalo mjani kanti ubthongo wena
1: How show?
0: Get it, tell me.

0: From the Bureau of Economic Geology, this is Earth Date. In the 1970s, Roger Payne had a multi-platinum record, a surprise hit for two big reasons. Payne was a marine biologist, not a musician, and the singers on the album were whales. Payne's Songs of the Humpback Whale revealed that other creatures may have complex language. It raised interest in whale intelligence and led to the passage of laws protecting them. It also encouraged scientists from many different fields to try to figure out what the whales are saying. Project SETI has been studying the dialogue of a clan of sperm whales in the Caribbean for many years. Sperm whales communicate with rapid clicks produced by blowing pressurized air through their nasal cavities, which is then amplified by a resonating organ in their heads. They can vary the number and tempo of the clicks to form complex streams. Scientists recorded thousands of click streams, then used machine learning to uncover 156 patterns shared by individuals in the clan, like a vocabulary of whale words. However, they still have no idea what these words could mean. So the next step is to attach cameras to the whales to try to connect actions to the words. If they can understand this whale clan's vocabulary, they may be able to communicate with them, and perhaps decipher the language of other whales, other life forms on Earth, maybe even signals from beyond our planet. I'm Scott Tinker.
1: Earth Date is produced by the Bureau of Economic Geology at the University of Texas at Austin, with the generous support of Kay and Scott Sheffield and the Hildebrand Foundation. To hear hundreds more Earth Date episodes or to support this program, visit earthdate.org.
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Hello and welcome to some more selections from my collection. Records that deserve to be heard. There's a record that recently only got to 104 in the American chart this week in 1969 for Crazy Elephant with some Sunshine and Red Wine.

0: Warm welcome along to edition 253 of the Ripper Box. Eric White here, 5 miles from the centre of the city of Norwich, and I do hope that I find you well.
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0: I have all the regular features lined up and ready to go. Fairly soon, 1950s, but later on a B-side you didn't realise you had. A Beatles cover version, Sophisticated Singer, another record from Adrian's Archive, one of the biggest record collections in the world, and yes, the one of Eric's big hit 45s, original vinyls.

guys noticing that record from the brilliant XTC, which I played for my friend Miles Farman, who, like me, is a huge fan of that particular band. When I first heard that, I was convinced it was going to be a huge, huge hit, and was so disappointed that King for a Day would only get to number 82 in the top 100. What a shame. That's what the Record Box is all about, sharing the spotlight on the records that deserve to be heard. We've got a great suggestion from Sharon Perry. Come around, hang around then.

0: When's the last time you heard that coming out of your radio or your device? You can't remember, can you? I certainly can't remember. And Sharon Perry contacted me and said, how about Foreigners Say You Will? So I went to the F section of the 45 shelves and it wasn't there. I thought, oh, I was convinced I had a copy, but fortunately, just by luck, with my dealer's record hat on for Out of Time Records of Anglin Street, I was looking at a record collection of a former BBC radio presenter and producer, and there was one there. How about that? Well, let's have one of my jingles that says the years, and the oldest jingle is for
1: 1955.
0: And here they come. It's the sound of the Lorry Sisters. Boom, boom, boom.

Incidentally, I forgot to tell you that Foreigner record I played, You Say You Will, got to number 6 in America, in Britain in 1987. All it got to was 71. So thanks again for Sharon Perry for reminding me about that one. You too can send your suggestions of letterhead tracks. 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And greetings to those of you who are listening to me in New Zealand, whether it be in the north of the North Island or the far northwest of the South Island on 88.2. We're in the South Island on 107.6. I do hope that I find you in the very best of health. Here's a record that 46 years ago, yes, scary, in 4 years' time, the 1980s decade will be 50 years ago. But yep, 46 years ago, this has just dropped out of the British top 50, having only got to number 41 for Daryl Hall and John Oates. Running from Paradise.

0: That's a very, very rare single indeed, but it's more affordable to find it on the compilation album, The World of Blues Power, released by Decca Records in 1969, 19 shillings and 11 pence, that's 99p, in old-fashioned speak. The single Barrel House Woman, Champion Jack Dupree, the American-born rhythm and blues pianist and singer who settled in parts of Europe, including the United Kingdom, in the 1960s. So keep a look out for that original single if you're looking at the car boots this particular weekend.
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0: Here's another record from Adrian's archive on the biggest record collections of the world. It's a lovely one from Alan Price from 1977. I Wanna Dance.

delightful record from the former member of the Animals and also the leader of his own band, the Alan Price Set. In the 1960s, he continued to make solo records in the 70s. Remember the Jarrow song, Just For You? But there's one that didn't chart for Alan Price from Adrian's Archive. One of the biggest record collections in the world. And I Want to Dance. While that was playing, I went on a certain internet trading site and I bought a copy for myself.

0: meeting your Smokey Robinson, the phone call goes, and they said, here, Elephant Joel's just recorded one of your songs. Just like winning the lottery, isn't it, eh?
1: You may not recall this oldie.
0: But I'm sure Mr. Keatsman will remember this one.

60 years ago that had just dropped out of the top 50, having got to number 50 for The Pretty Things. Very surprising that wasn't a bigger hit, because in fact it was written by Ray Davis of the Kinks, and the Kinks have recorded as an album track on the Face to Face album. The Pretty Things thought they were in the chance with that one, but sadly that was all it would get to. It's very fraught for the band as well, because they had no success in America, and like many of the other British groups, and also despite being signed in the 1970s to Led Zeppelin's Swan Song label and making some very fine rock albums, no further success, or indeed no success in America for them. On the Radio 6 International, we have some absolutely brilliant presenters, and one of my favourite presenters, who I learn our class as a good friend, is Mr. John Kavner. And Tony Curry is very, very magnanimous in providing us with some wonderful, wonderful jingles with our names on them, but I'm rather envious of John, so here's an excuse to play it and promote his show.

That's wonderful, isn't it? I've done my best to try and edit it to a version useful for me, but it's impossible. However, John Cavan, the Soundwave Show, if you haven't heard it, then do give it a listen and check the schedules for the time slot of opportunities. It's an hour of tracks from many styles, many decades, new material, vintage stuff as well, and I think I'm not too bad a presenter, but when I listen to John Cavan, I think, oh, it's back to DJ Broadcasting School. But I'm going to play two songs with John in the title, beginning with this, the debut single that wasn't a hit.

0: I'm sure you recognise the voices of the Searchers. That was actually a single in Germany, but no other country in the world, as far as I can work out. But you'll find on the debut album, Meet the Searchers, released 1963. Farmer John, before that, Dear John, the Springfields, especially for our very fine Mr. John Kavanagh.
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0: You give him a listen, all right?
1: Brings you all kinds of musical sounds.
0: Absolutely.
1: For another super golden weekend.
0: Let me greet my sister, Ruth Gordon, who is a very loyal listener indeed and adores the music of the 1980s because she's so much younger than me. Well, a few years ago anyway. Here's Eric's Big Hit 45. I absolutely adore this one. 1982, got number 6 in British charts, number 7 in America, for Joe Jackson. This is Steppin' Out right here on the Record Box.

0: the sound of vinyl before your very ears. But those records, you never want it to end, do you? Really? Well, I certainly don't. The Double J, Joe Jackson, 1982. Step in, out, and that was the year that I started being a mobile DJ, the age of 18, traveling my little Ford van all over the village halls and hotels of Norwich, Norfolk, and into Suffolk as well. And I kept it up for 39 years. And in the end, I decided to chuck it in because, mainly, well, several reasons, actually. The gigs were getting less frequent. Other people's children's behaviour at weddings was diabolical. Still is, in my opinion. And also modern music I just really couldn't relate to, and back issues and various things. And cool. So I have an older DJ said, be careful lifting all that equipment because you'll get yourself a hernia. I said, oh, I'll be all right. And within a year of finishing being a disco and carrying on lifting record boxes at my shop, guess what? Got a hernia.
1: A B-side you didn't realise you had.
0: Yes. The show full of surprises. And if you are a Queen fan, you may have forgotten about this one. 50 years ago, they were riding high in the top 10 with the single You're My Best Friend. And it was from the album A Day at the Races. On the other side, this wonderful song called 39.

0: Pity me. Eric White.
1: I've told you before, I'll tell you again, if you leave a gap, I will fill it. That is really a superb record from Queen. I think it should have been an A-side myself, but 50 years ago in the top 10, You're My Best Friend, our B-side this week, the song called 39.

two records for you now, which were only modest successes in the American charts and really deserve to be heard. This one got to number 77 this week in 1965 for Bonnie and the Treasures, Home of the Brave.

Phil Spector production, Bonnie and the Treasures, Hand of the Brave, and get to number 77, the American charts, this very week, 1965. Jody Miller's version will get to America's number 25 and a very modest number 49 in the British charts. Is that second record from the 1960s? It didn't do quite so well in America. Getting to number 48 at the beginning of 1968, it's A Loving Spoonful.

60 years ago, they were doing very well around the world with Summer in the City, which I consider one of the greatest records of the 1960s. But they would valiantly carry on for several years with lesser degrees of success and issue on the Kama Sutra record label, Money, which didn't chart Britain and get into number 48 in the American charts at the very beginning of 1968. This week's Beatles cover version, we play their CDs quite regularly on Radio 6 International, the Mona Lisa Twins. And from the album, the Mona Lisa Twins Play Beatles and More Volume 3, here's what they do to Hey Bulldog.

0: That's Mona and Lisa Wagner, the Mona Lisa twins, and the version of Hey Bulldog, the song that appeared on the Beatles soundtrack album Yellow Submarine, and we'll certainly return to the Mona Lisa twins in future editions of the show.
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0: 66 years ago, the Shadows were enjoying their first hit and first number one with Apache, but here's a single that came out before it.

0: It wouldn't be the last time that they would make a vocal record, but certainly it kept it instrumental for most of the 1960s. 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
0: Going to end with a record that I've always enjoyed playing on the show. It's George McRae from 1984, One Step Closer to Love. Thanks for the pleasure company. Have a great week and take care.

0: Hello, everybody, and welcome to the Putumayo World Music Hour, a journey around the globe through the music of many cultures. In San Francisco, I'm Rosalie Howarth, along with Dan Storper in New York, where East meets West today in the Asian Lounge.
1: Even before the Beatles were inspired by Ravi Shankar's sitar in the 1960s, Western musicians have been intrigued by the music of India, China, Japan, and Southeast Asia. And recently, DJs and electronica artists from all over the world have helped to create exciting and groundbreaking Asian-Western fusions.
0: And Indian and East Asian musicians have incorporated Western sounds into their art, too. The Yoshida brothers specialize in the traditional Japanese three-stringed instrument called the shamisen. But on stage, their flashy light show and spiky hairdos bring a whole lot of visual drama to the show. From the Asian Lounge collection, here is Fukaki Umi no Kanata, or Beyond the Deep Sea.

0: innovators in the art of highlighting diverse musical influences against a trip-hop background. That's the U.S. band Thievery Corporation on the Putumayo World Music Hour. The song's called Lebanese Blonde, and it's from the album The Mirror Conspiracy.
1: Rob Garza and Eric Hilton grew up in Maryland and formed Thievery Corporation in Washington, D.C. They bring the sounds of India and Brazil together on that track, with the sitar and the breezy vocals of Pam Bricker.
0: Here's a band that were pioneers in the genre, Ancient Future. They started doing what they called world fusion music back in the late 1970s. The founder, Matthew Montfort, traveled all over India, China, Bali, and Java to study ancient Eastern musical traditions.
1: This song is really interesting because it's a reggae version of a well-known Vietnamese folk song. Listen for the unique instrument called the Dan Bao. It has a flexible rod attached to a gourd, and bending the rod changes the pitch of the string.

0: The Bidu Orchestra with Eastern Journey from the Asian Lounge Collection. Bidu was another pioneer in the East-West fusion movement. That song came out back in 1978.
1: Yeah, you can hear how far ahead of his time he was. He's an icon among Indian dance and electronica musicians, and he's done a lot of film music, both in the UK and Bollywood. An interesting side note, he's the guy who produced the hit Kung Fu Fighting in 1974.

0: Journal.com.
1: Welcome back to the Asian Lounge today for music that melds Eastern traditions with Western influences. I'm Rosalie Howarth with Dan Storper, and we wanted to play a couple that are featured on the wonderful Buddha Bar series of CDs based around the Paris club of the same name.
2: The first is Straight to the Heart, a song by Sina Vojani. Vojani traveled to Tibet to record the spoken words of a young holy figure, the 17th Karmapa. He overlaid these with synthesizer, guitar, flute, piano, and the voice of a Tibetan monk.

0: Ani Rose by the group known as Tolku on the Putumayo World Music Hour. Now, Tolku is the brainchild of Jim Wilson, who has a fascinating body of work, Dan.
1: Yeah, he's explored a lot of different musical areas. He's of Irish and Choctaw Indian descent and played in country rock groups in the 1970s. He also wrote songs for Zydeco bands before coming back to his Native American roots in the 80s. He worked with Robbie Robertson on the six-hour documentary and million-selling album called Music for Native Americans in 1992. And later in the 90s, he branched out into world music, recording with people like Jai Utal and producing albums that explored the realm of mystic traditions and shamans.
0: He also collaborated with Allen Ginsberg and others on a posthumous tribute to Timothy Leary. Oh, and he also appeared at the Salt Lake Winter Olympics in 2002. Jim Wilson is just an amazingly accomplished musical researcher and producer. Next, we have a very catchy song from the Asian Lounge collection, Funky Guru by Prem Joshua.
1: He was born in Germany and played in rock, pop, and jazz bands when he was a teenager. But when he heard the music of Ravi Shankar, he headed to India and eventually became a world fusion pioneer. He's known for using Sufi chants and Sanskrit poetry in his music.
0: And Funky Guru contains the words of a mantra, a sacred combination of words or syllables that are a prayer to one's guru or a spiritual master.

0: A song about an intriguing region in Bali where two rivers meet, Kampuhan, which literally means two rivers meet. It's a lively artist colony overlooked by a sacred temple built centuries ago by the holy man who named the site. Japanese musical legend Makoto Kubota spent a lot of time there. He's a very adventurous artist. In fact, one of the things he did was help pioneer Okinawan reggae in the 1980s.
1: His latest project is called Blue Asia, and he combines the sounds of the river and Balinese instruments with sort of dreamy dub and electronica in that song. And we have more fascinating fusions to experience in the Asian Lounge, if you'll just hang on for a minute or two. And there's always info on the shows at putumayo.com, PUTUMAYO.com. It's the best of the Putumayo World Music Hour.

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1: 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I'm Rosalie Howarth with Dan Storper, where East meets West in the Asian Lounge.
2: And our next artist is a Miami-based producer, singer, and musician, Billy Paul Williams. He produced a couple of club dance hits, but lately he's been exploring electronica treatments of jazz and world music. As we hear on this Asian-influenced track from the Silk Road Cafe compilation, Medi's Song.

0: A classically trained Hindustani musician, that was Abhishek Pohankar with Tum Sanayan from his groundbreaking fusion album called Pia Bavri.
1: He's quite young to have credits on almost 20 albums. He was the youngest artist ever to be selected for inclusion on a Budabar compilation. Our next artist is a Westerner, Brian Wavy, who made his name producing hits by stars like Rod Stewart, Diana Ross, and the Doobie Brothers. Later, he did music for TV shows while exploring his own musical evolution through his project X Cultures.
0: Japanese singer Marisa Kosugiu sings on Dreams of Happiness on the first X Cultures album, One World, One People. It's also available on the Asian Lounge compilation.

0: From Taiwan, Pai Ku with Everlasting Hosa, in which she blends Western musical structure with the traditional melodies of her island nation.
1: Some of today's most visionary musicians, producers, and studio mixers are exploring the musical frontiers of Asian fusion and engineering these hypnotic combinations of chill out, down tempo, and trance styles with the ancient styles of music from India, Pakistan, China, Japan, and Southeast Asia.
0: And it's also fascinating to hear the work of Western musicians studying Eastern styles and Asian musicians adopting Western forms and structures. It's a mutually creative process. In San Francisco, I'm Rosalie Howarth, and along with my co-host Dan Storper, we'd like to thank our producers, Shane Sharkey, Jacob Edgar, and Claire Frisbee, and our radio relations manager, Angela Huffstetler. And most especially you for joining us on today's journey. We hope to meet up with you in the next port for the Putumayo World Music Hour. Till then, travel safe.
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1: How are we all doing? 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This is episode number 3, starting it going. Losing My Religion by R.E.M.

that definitely is one of my favourite songs, and I would put that in my top 10 of all-time favourite songs. Does that make sense? No, it didn't to me either. Got a few requests coming this week, so, oh yeah, Nikki's a happy bunny.

That certainly takes me back in time. The Alarm and 68 Guns. Just had a chat. I think we've got about six requests coming this week. So, wow.

Yeah, Talk Talk, what a fantastic band. Sadly lost their lead singer a little while ago. Susan had a request come in and she says, Nick, would you please play your song, The Last Train? She said, I feel that it would quite add to the show. So thank you very much, Susan. Yeah, this is a track from my first album, The Last Train, and this is the title track.

requested by Susan. Big thanks to Susan for requesting that. That was me from my first album, The Last Train, and the title track, The Last Train, an album that I released, I think it was about 9 years ago now, give or take a bit. You know what it's like when you get over 21? You know what I'm saying? You have trouble remembering, don't you? Listening to Nick Barnes on The Last Train Radio Show. If you would like to get in touch with the studio, you can. nickinthestudio@aol.com. Let's step it up again, shall we? This is Toto, A Stranger.

I do like that. I had that requested a few weeks ago on one of the shows that I do, and I thought Toto, yeah, played it, and I thought, oh wow, yes, I was very, very surprised. On to the next request. This was especially for Debbie. She said, Nick, could you please play Lady Antebellum? Need you now.

What a good track that is. Just love the lyrics to that. Lady Antebellum and Need You Now. Especially requested by Debbie. If you'd like to request a song on the show or get in touch, you can. Nick in the studio at AOL.com. And it will find me. And I will put your request in the following week's show. Yes? Okay. I came across this a few months ago. Just love this to pieces. See what you think.

Now, how beautiful is that? Rick Astley, Never Gonna Give You Up. I think that guy could sing the telephone book, didn't you? And it would still sound fantastic. If you like beautiful songs, I'm gonna play you another one. This is Alan Parsons. I Can't Get There From Here. Oh, yeah.

Now, ain't that beautiful? Mr. Alan Parsons. I can't get there from here. I just drift away every time. Every time I play that. Now, I was listening to the radio this morning and the news came on. And it said on there that, you know, the Weeknd, the artist known as the Weeknd, yeah. Well, he had the biggest selling hit song of last year, the track called Blinding Lights. I'm going to play it now. And he sung in the middle of the Super Bowl as well, out in America a few weeks ago, and they was talking about the Grammys. I think that's the one with the music, isn't it? And he wasn't even nominated for the Grammys or anything. It was like they'd just blown him out of the water. It was as if he didn't exist. Now, I've been playing that guy's music for about 2 years, and I just love it to pieces, and I get lots of requests for his music, and it just goes to show it was the largest selling or the biggest selling single of last year, and he never even got nominated for the Grammys. I think it's that same old story, don't you? It's not what you know, it's who you know. This is the song. I just love this as well. The Weeknd, the biggest selling hit single of last year. Just enjoy this.

The Weeknd and the biggest selling single of last year. Now, I think that is such a cracking tune. I've got to be careful because I've only got an hour show and I've still got another couple of requests to fit in. So, more music, less talk. Ooh, could have that as a jingle, couldn't I? More music with Nick Barnes. Yeah, I think so, yeah. Clean Bandit and Baby featuring Marina and Louis Fonz. Happy days.

Now, that is another good band, I think. In my humble opinion, I like those as well. Clean Bandit featuring Marina and Louis Fons. Yes, and as I said at the beginning, Happy Days. I used to love watching Happy Days on a Saturday afternoon when I used to go out playing with the band. We would all meet round my house, and my old mum, she'd make us all a cup of tea, and we would sit there and watch the Fonz. Yeah, we wouldn't leave until the Fonz was finished, and we'd get all the gear in the cars and the van and all that lot, and then whiz off to wherever we was playing. God, wasn't they good times? Yeah, they certainly was. This is a band called The Dead South. In hell, I'll be in good company.

That's okay. The Dead South in hell, and I'll be in good company. Okay. You're listening to Nick Barnes on the Last Train Radio Show. You can get in touch if you would like to. You can email me, nickinthestudio@aol.com. If you would like a song in next week's show or just like to say hi, it'd be good to hear from you. As Angela did from Chelsea Sunset, she said, Nick, could you please play Johnny Duncan, Last Train to San Fernando? I think that will fit into your show quite well. So do I, Angela. So do I.

Duncan, requested by Angela at Chelsea Sunset. Yeah, I'm sitting here singing Last Train to San Fernando. Last Train. Okay, I'll give it a rest. I think John Cougar could be a bit better than I am. Shamalama Ding Dong. The Last Train Radio Show with me, Nick Barnes. Nick in the studio at 8.

what a good tune that is. I was tapping my feet and I'll be giving myself a coronary. John Cougar and Shamalama Ding Dong. Just looking at the time, how long we got? Ooh, we got about 6 minutes, so got a bit of time to fit in some other tunes. This is Sophie and Ivy from Indiana, better known as Walker County. And a great track, I do love this. It's called Shovel.

I do like that to pieces. Walker County from Indiana. And the shovel, just so good. Well, guys, I'm just looking over and I've got to go. I think I've got all the requests in. I dare say when I look at the piece of paper in a minute, I'll see that for some strange reason, I've forgotten somebody. But if I have, you will be in next week's show. If you'd like to get in touch, Nick in the studio at AR.

0: napon át az összes villamos, mennyi vasutat igénybe véve 10-12 kilométeres körben.
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1: In Tawa, the temperature is 15 degrees.

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0: Technology that dressed the Apollo astronauts and crafted the landing airbags for the Mars Pathfinder mission is being used to launch a fleet of modern airships.
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0: A spacesuit isn't a simple article of clothing. It's a complex suit of modern armor. The suit must hold oxygen, regulate temperature, and withstand the impact of space debris, all while being flexible enough to let an astronaut move. In 1965, NASA awarded the contract to build the Apollo suits to ILC Dover. Through this partnership, they mastered the art of joining fabrics that could hold pressure without leaking in the harshest conditions. Today, that same stitching and sealing technology is used by the company in pharmaceutical containment systems, cooling vests for medical patients, the scape hood, an inflatable civilian gas mask, and massive blimps. To keep a blimp afloat at high altitudes, the high-strength seams must be incredibly strong, UV-resistant, and gas-tight. ILC Dover applied their Apollo-era expertise and NASA standards to lighter-than-air vehicles, becoming the world's leading manufacturer of modern airships. For Innovation Now, I'm Jennifer Pulley.
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4: In Tawa, the temperature is 14 degrees.

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0: Kalink.
1: Imagine a president running his country from thousands of kilometers away in a hotel suite in Geneva, issuing decrees and reshuffling the military without appearing in public. That's what just happened in Cameroon. 93-year-old President Paul Biya, the world's oldest serving head of state, landed back in Yaoundé on August 20th after a record 73 days away. That's by far the longest unexplained absence of his 44-year rule. So why was he away for that long? And what did his absence cost Cameroon? That's what's coming up. I am Eddie

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0: 73 days. That's how long Cameroon went without seeing its president. Paul Biya left Yaoundé in June for what his office called a brief private stay in Europe. His country was left guessing. Was he sick? Who was actually signing the decrees? Who was really in charge? Let's get into it with Quinivet Jokum, political analyst, and DW's Moki Edwin Kinseka in Yaoundé, Cameroon. Welcome both of you to Africa Link. Moki, Paul Biya returned and greeted supporters. Describe the scene and the mood as Cameroonians finally saw their president after more than 70 days away.
2: Yes, in fact, so many people came out, lined the streets from the Yaoundé Simalén International Airport right to the presidency. They wanted to catch a glimpse of the president they had not seen for about 72, 73 days. And with a lot of rumors about his health, about his well-being, some people even insinuating that he was dead. So people came out to see, to be able to attest that the president was alive and in good health. Unfortunately, a lot of them left disappointed because they saw his hand waving from the car, and on TV cameras too, they only showed his hand. That's where the disappointment came. Again, some of them were still very anxious when it was announced that the president had to receive the women's football team, the Indomitable Lionesses, that qualified for, that lifted the African Women's Championship. So they watched their TV on Saturday, and here they were very happy that at least they had seen their president. So there's been excitement ever since it was announced that the president was coming back. People wanted to see him. They never saw him the first day. They saw his hand. And on Saturday, they saw him. But again, they were still disappointed because they saw the president standing. They never saw him moving, raising concerns about his health and ability to move unassisted.
0: Right. Thank you very much for that. So do we know what he was actually doing in Geneva for 73 days?
2: The government of Cameroon announced that he was going to Geneva for a short private visit with about a few of his close collaborators. Nobody was told what the private visit was all about, And so the excitement was there. While he was there, there was a lot of rumor in the country. Oh, he's not well, he's doing this. But the government the government spokesperson granted a press conference and announced that the president was in good health, that he was going about his activities, but nobody was telling what the president was doing in Geneva. Nobody said what the president was doing in Geneva. That is why some Cameroonians were worried. The media was worried. Social media was worried. Everybody was worried.
0: Yeah, you say he was going about his activities. That's what I want you to hammer a bit more on. How was he really running his country, Cameroon, from Geneva? What happened in his absence?
2: In his absence, a few decisions were taken. I remember that he appointed some military personnel to head some brigades across the country. I also remember that a series of loan agreements were signed when he was not around, and it was announced that they were signed because he authorized the officials, the ministers in charge, to sign them. But some of the decrees were actually signed by President Paul Biya, raising again a lot of concerns back home. When I read the decrees that were signed by him, it was said done in Yaoundé, and was signed allegedly in Yaoundé. Since the document is done in Yaoundé and signed, people were saying, how can somebody be in Geneva and sign a document in Yaoundé? So he was working in the sense that he did a few decrees. He signed a few decrees appointing military personnel, and then loans that were taken also. That's just all we could say he was doing there.
0: I'm going to come to you, Queen Joachim, listening to all of this, and of course, you knowing all of this in detail, what has been going on in his absence. Is this normal for a head of state to be away for more than 70 days?
3: Asking if it's normal, I would say we want to look at what the constitution of the country permits. And constitutionally, there are no limitations to the number of days during which the President of the Republic of Cameroon can or could be away from the country. However, because it is constitutionally permissible, does not mean that it is professionally correct. So the 73 days absence of the President tells us that Cameroon has a highly presidentialized system in which the state can continue to function administratively without the physical presence of the president, but not necessarily without his authority. And the fact that there were a good number of decrees and appointments, military decisions and financial authorizations that emerged demonstrates an extraordinary centralized system of decision making around the presidency.
0: Right. I hear what you're saying. There are those that are also saying that that just shows efficiency, right? He doesn't necessarily have to be in the country. The show must go on, right? What do you say to that?
3: What I would say to that is the paradox that this presents is that it can look institutional. It can present as though the institutional is resilient when in fact it may reveal an institutional weakness. The machinery of the state keeps moving, but its legitimacy and ultimate authority remains highly personalized. So the real question we could be asking is not whether Cameroon can survive a temporary absence without, you know, the period when the president is not present. The question is rather whether the system can survive the permanent removal of the person around whom competing networks of power have been organized for decades. If the president can be gone for 73 days, it means he can be gone for more than 73 days. And if the country can continue functioning in the absence of the president, it could also insinuate that the president is not needed.
0: Those are strong ending words from you. Or it could be that a president has a system in place that still lets the country run in his absence. Is there something that you feel his absence cost Cameroon? Is there something that you can sort of touch on and say, hey, his 73 days absence really affected the country in this way?
3: Now, the 73 days absence of the president deeply affected the consciousness of Cameroonians in the sense that, I would repeat again, in as much as it is constitutionally permissible, it doesn't mean it is correct. And an absence that was not properly justified or explained to the citizens who deserve to know exactly where their president is and what he is doing and for how long he will be gone is very problematic. This has pushed Cameroonians to believe even more. You know, I'm not talking from a personal perspective. I'm talking from the perspective of an analyst who has listened to different opinions, particularly from nationals. This absence has proven to Cameroonians even more that the system of governance and administration in Cameroon is highly centralized. It's intensively centered around an individual, and it also makes Cameroonians to question the transparency of the Biya regime. Why is the president gone for this long? How long or how brief is a brief stay? The communique of the spokesman of the presidency and other government officials and members of the ruling party, their communiques were clear. They said the president is gone for a brief stay. But the big question was, how brief is a brief stay? If he could have been gone for more than 2 months, it means that he can also be gone for 6 months. What is the definition of a brief stay? Why do Cameroonians have to question over and over again before skinny responses are given to their concerns? So if we continue, if Cameroonians continue to not trust the system in place, it is also because the system is giving the citizens more than enough reasons why they should not be trusted. And to conclude on this, in as much as the Constitution permits for the president to be gone for as long as he may choose, it does not mean that professionally it is correct for a sovereign nation like Cameroon to run on autopilot.
0: Right. Picking it up from where Queen just left off, Mocky, coming to you. She says the country was running on autopilot. Now, I know in many African countries, many countries around the world, when the president is away for whatever number of days, the vice president is the next in line and who is in charge and is calling the shots in the absence of the president. What's the situation like in Cameroon?
2: Yes, it is rather again, confusing. Confusing because under normal circumstances, Cameroonians would have expected the prime minister of government to take decisions to work when the president is not around, because Cameroon hasn't got a vice president. But when he was not there, remember, most of the ministers take instructions from the secretary general at the presidency, who is appointed by Mr. Paul Biya. And in 2021, the president of the republic gave authority to the secretary general, the president, that he appoints to take some decisions, and then he, you know, is informed about them. That's exactly what was happening. But all the time, when a minister took a decision, like the loans that were contracted, they say it's on instructions from the head of state, the president of the Republic of Cameroon, Paul Biya, which means, as Queen was saying, in the centralized system, you know, they may have been given the information to the secretary general, who communicates or not with the president of the republic, and the decisions are taken. That's the way it is done here. Remember, a bill was passed at the National Assembly for the president to appoint a vice president. That has not been done. So everyone would have expected or expects the decisions to be taken by the prime minister. And at times, it looks as if the prime minister is not even informed, because there's somebody at the top who is the secretary general of the presidency that takes the decision authorized by the president of the Republic of Cameroon.
0: So in your interaction with people on the ground, Moki, how bad do they say his absence affected them and the country?
2: Here in Cameroon, the president has been serving for over 40 years, for four decades, and his age is really advanced. So the fear when he's not there and with no information given about the state of health is that if something happens, there may be a chaos in Cameroon. I mean, the battle to succeed the president will not be easy. There are already camps here and there that people want to take over power. It is known. I remember just about 3 weeks ago, Captain Kenneth Romuald Efudu, who is former head of intelligence of the intelligence bureau at the president's office, made a lot of revelations. In fact, he is not in the country, has gone to France. You know, he made a lot of revelations about the power tussle. And now things may be difficult in Cameroon should the president die. That's the fear Cameroonians have out here. That if he becomes incapacitated, if he dies, there will be chaos. The power tussle may be very dangerous. He even went as far as making allegations as to which camp may take over, as to which officials want to organize, want to seize power, and things like that. So that's the main worry Cameroonians have. What will happen if Mr. Biya is not there? Will the authorities that work with him announce that he is not there? Will they hide the news, as you know, has happened in several countries? I mean, in one or two countries in Africa, when the president died and the information was not made public. Will it also happen in Cameroon? Even if it happens, will be for how long? And what will the military be saying? What are camps that are already formed that think they should, is their own time to take power, be saying? That's the situation. That's how Cameroonians actually feel.
0: Right. It comes across clearly that between you and Queen, the main issue becomes, you know, who's really in charge in a succession of power in his absence, and, you know, when he is no more. We don't want to jump the gun here, but that's clearly the sentiments that you both are projecting to me, which is understandable for a leader that old. Let me come to you, Queen, because one of the key things that really stuck out was that Biya, and of course, correct me if I'm wrong, is that Biya reshuffled the military from Geneva, right? This was early in August, you know, during his absence. How is that move being interpreted in Yaoundé? Is this normal, or did it come across as a signal of, hey, what's going on?
3: It is normal for the president, who is the head of the armed forces, to exercise some reshufflement in the military. The problem is not the reshufflement. The question is always the reason, the motive behind the reshufflement. Remember that we are supposed to be in a democratic country where transparency is supposed to be one of the key driving models of the nation. Now, but when the president is not on seat, and reshufflements of bureaus or cabinets of different sectors are done out of the country, and the military in particular, at a time where there is a lot of smoke coming up about different factions that are aiming at taking over leadership, it conveys a simple message. The presidency is even more concerned than the people about the fate that awaits in case there is a riot in the country, in case the infightings become more obvious, become more feasible. How can the regime protect itself? This is what this reshufflement spells to the citizens. It even confirms more that truly there is a lot of infighting going on. There is a lot of power tussle and power struggle going on. And the president is ceaselessly looking for possibilities to reinforce security and his own alliances with the military.
2: Let me just add to what Queen just said out there. Why the military? You may want to know that presently in Cameroon, there are three ministerial positions that without a minister. We have the minister, Issa Chiruma, who resigned. No minister was appointed. Another minister was asked to work on interim basis. We also have had another minister, Buba Bello, who resigned. Another one was asked to lead that ministerial, that office on interim basis. There was also a minister who died. The Minister of Mines is the same case. I don't want to count the positions of secretaries of state. So you see that Cameroonians are worried. They'll be asking, when it is the military, the reforms are quick to come by. It is true, it's a routine that every 2 years or 3 years, the president appoints people to the head of. But what about where Cameroonians have direct service, like the ministries I'm talking about, that work for the day-to-day interest of Cameroonians? Why have they not been appointed? And to understand that it's not easy to lead a ministry, and this is happening.
0: Based on what you just said, and what you have all been saying for a while, the sort of instability his long absence created in the country. So let me just ask this then. President Paul Biya is back. Is stability back? Have concerns now calmed down, Marky?
2: You're asking if with his return concern, well, people know that he is back. People know he's alive. They're not expecting what he will be doing as from now, from the moment he came back. As I was saying, the post of vice president is still there. If something happens now, what will happen to the country? Because the constitution now is very clear. The vice president takes over and manages the affairs of the state. We don't have one. When President Paul Biya was re-elected, he made promises. He said, in the days ahead, I'll be appointing a new government. It has not been done. And he also said he will be giving possibilities to young people, to women. They are still expecting. Cameroonians are expecting a lot to be done from the moment he came back. Well, he came back on Thursday. Let's say he worked throughout the week receiving the female lions, and that maybe things will be changing in the days ahead. Some people are even suggesting, thinking that because of the pressure he had while in the country, he may have been making preparations to come and move things around in the country when he comes back. So Cameroonians were worried there that he was not around, and now asking, he has come, what is going to be happening next?
0: Queen, you may wrap up this podcast with this, right? Is there a real risk that Cameroon's succession, whenever it comes, that it could destabilize a country that has been a pillar of relative stability in Central Africa? How big of a concern is that for Cameroon and the region as a whole?
3: Yes, there is a real risk. There is a very big risk when it comes to the succession question in Cameroon. And quite unfortunately, this question of succession would only not affect Cameroon, but would affect the entire Central African region. This risk is not inevitable. Cameroon has historically been seen as an important anchor of stability in Central Africa, partly because of its geographical position, as everyone knows, its economic importance, and relatively strong state structures. The danger is that a succession crisis could activate several existing fault lines simultaneously. There is the elite competition at the center, there are tensions within the security apparatus, and unresolved conflicts like the Anglophone conflict, for example, regional political interests and economic anxiety. However, we cannot

0: of the Republic of Cameroon, and Cameroonians inclusively can plan a transition, we could curb the possibilities of a high-risk crisis. Whereas an unplanned transition, especially one involving the degree of competing factions like what we see in Cameroon claiming legitimacy, would carry significantly greater risk. So yes, again, there is a very high risk for Cameroon to find herself in a terrible crisis situation because of the succession question. And yes, if this happens, the entire Central African region will suffer for it as well.
1: Right. Hopefully it will not come to that, but the concerns are clear. And we'll definitely be following the situation in Cameroon. Now that Paul Biya is back, what really changes, what does not. Sentiments growing about the succession or not. Really good discussion I've had with the both of you. And we'll keep our fingers crossed and our eyes and ears on the ground and keep our listeners posted. Queen Yvette Jokum, political analyst, and DW's Mokhi Edwin Kinseka in Yaoundé, Cameroon. Thank you both for your insights.
2: You're welcome.
0: Thank you.
1: The silence from Biya himself was deafening. No address, no video, nothing. But now the president is back. How do Cameroonians feel about it? And what do they expect to happen now?
3: I saw the president returned with renewed energy and is ready to bounce back and resume his office duties with enthusiasm. And now that the president is back, my expectations are practical. I would like to see the promises and commitments he made to young people and the women translate into real opportunities. And I am looking forward to more meaningful positions and greater participation in decision making.
2: The President of the Republic, Paul Biya, is back. I didn't see anything in him as any problem, but we just know that a man of his age ought to rest, ought to have some head care.
4: My expectation as a Cameroonian and equally as a political leader are, first, appoint a vice president. The president administration, since he was sworn in on November 6th as the president of the republic, there have been a lot of cacophony due to his age and other issues that may come along. Camps have been installed within the government, and this is paralyzing the economy, not only administration. He talked about this as being the mandate of the youth and women. Without booming economy, without a functional administration, young people are unable to create jobs. Equally, we also need that the calendar that was stated for the upcoming municipal and legislative election be installed and be looked into.
1: Investors, in particular, were watching closely, and they didn't like what they saw, it seems. Bloomberg reported that Cameroon's dollar-denominated bonds have become the worst-performing sovereign debt in Africa since Biya left office in early June, with yields climbing to their highest level since April. Still, here is a question to ponder. If a country can be run for 73 days from a hotel room abroad, who is really governing Cameroon? What do you think? 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This show was co-produced and edited by Isaac Mugabe. And I am Eddie Micah Jr. Thanks for listening.
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6: Hello and welcome to the Africa Link News on DW. I'm Isaac Kanleji. Just as Zambia's opposition prepared to challenge the presidential election results, the country's top courts closed. With the legal deadline fast approaching, questions are growing about whether the challenge can be filed at all. DW's Cathy Short has more.
7: I'm in Lusaka, Zambia's capital, and the country is facing a political test at the moment, and here is why. The country's top courts have been closed just as the deadline for challenging the presidential election results is about to expire. Opposition leader Brian Mundwile announced last week that he intended to petition the Constitutional Court over the outcome of the August 13 election.

0: But with the court's access blocked, filing that petition may not be possible. Under Zambian law, anyone seeking to challenge the presidential election results has just 7 days after the official announcement to do so. Mundubile's legal team has until Tuesday to meet that deadline.
1: South African police have charged four people in connection with the killing of former boxing world champion Zolani Tete. Tete was shot dead outside his home last Friday. A young woman who was with him was also wounded in the attack and remains in hospital. One of the suspects, a 22-year-old man arrested on Saturday, appeared in court on Monday and faces charges of murder and attempted murder. The three other suspects who were arrested on Sunday are expected to appear in court on Tuesday. According to police, Tete was sitting in his car waiting for the gate to his residence to open when two armed men allegedly emerged from another vehicle and opened fire. Investigators have not yet established a motive for the attack. Tete enjoyed a successful boxing career, holding the WBO bantamweight world title from 2017 to 2019 and the IBF super flyweight title in 2014. The former champion had been preparing for a return to the ring after completing a 4-year suspension for an anti-doping violation that expired in July this year. And finally, the Trump administration is preparing a new immigration measure that could see some foreign nationals lose their U.S. business and tourist visas if they have applied for or are seeking asylum in the country. According to the U.S. State Department, the plan would target holders of B1 and B2 visas, which are commonly used for business travel, tourism, family visits, and medical treatment. The department did not specify how many people would be affected. However, the Associated Press, citing State Department documents and two U.S. officials, reported that up to 200,000 visas may be revoked. If implemented, the move would mark the largest single mass visa revocation in U.S. history. Officials said the visa cancellations will not automatically result in deportation. Instead, most people with pending asylum applications would be reclassified, meaning they would no longer be considered business or tourist visitors. And that's all by way of news. Thanks for listening. I'm Isaac Kalaji.
2: DW, made for minds.
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4: Hello and welcome to Science Unscripted. It's Connor here.
5: And Gib.
4: Going to start with an email that was... Well, the email wasn't that short. It's just that the paraphrasing of it and the answer is short. This was from... Just want to say thank you, really, to Robert in the Netherlands, who listened to our show that some of you might have missed because it was right in the kind of Christmas, New Year's period.
5: Mm-hmm.
4: And that was about... it was in a cave. A cave that... Or a cave where Neanderthals ate other Neanderthals. Kind, I don't know if you want to, if you can say for the pleasure of it, but they weren't in a famine. They had a choice, and they decided to do it anyway, arguably or speculatively for cultural reasons. And Robert wrote in to say basically, where is that cave? It sounds amazing. How do I find it? Can I go there? And I wrote him back, and I'll just repeat that for everyone out there. This is the Grotte de Goyet. G-O-Y-E-T, mm-hmm. In Belgium. Gabe fell in love with the limestone there, the blue limestone.
5: Yeah, and not far away is the city of Namur. Really nice place to visit.
4: That was not on my map before that trip.
5: And, N-A-M-U-R, Belgium. Namur, Belgium.
4: And just a reminder that they only do tours at the moment in Flemish and in French. So as English speakers, we are kind of left out for now, but they're planning some in the future.
5: That won't be a problem for Robert because he said he is from Breda, that's the Netherlands, and that is where my mom spent time in a number of orphanages, one of them in Breda. So when I saw that, I had to think about my mom.
4: Weird.
5: She has parents, but the Catholic Church thought that they weren't fit to parent. So she had to spend, there were a number of different stations all throughout Holland of orphanages that she was at. And Breda was one of them.
4: I'm glad that that's no longer the role of the of any church to make that call.
5: I have a letter here, and I wanted to read it last week. I opened it up, and it was so long that I just... Yeah, I'm going to read it now.
4: You were overwhelmed.
5: Yeah, totally. It's from Rita. She says, "Dear Connor and Gabe, I listen every time. Your open-mindedness and thorough research, guests, as well as great topic choices are greatly appreciated. Your discussion of things to help one fall asleep reminded me of something I do most nights. I take a stroll in my head through a place I love. In my case, it is the simple Mennonite home my grandparents lived in when I was a child. As I enter the door, I try to notice every detail. I really try to be there. Soon I can see colors, and I can even smell things. The wood stove, the potatoes in the basement, the peppery smell of the red geraniums and the silver coffee tins. I often notice things I've long forgotten about. The pail of well water with a metal cup for all to use. I've explored their garden, chicken coop, where I spent hours watching the chickens, the ditch full of water where the tadpoles swam, and so on. It's an amazing tool.
4: I'm with her. Who wrote this?
5: Rita.
4: Rita.
5: It's an amazing tool that's stimulating as well as relaxing. I hope this helps someone in some small way. Thanks for reading my letter. I look forward to your next program. As always, yours truly. And then P.S., I rarely get past the kitchen before I'm asleep."
4: Well, we got all the way out to the ditch with the tadpoles. Rita, thank you for that. I felt like I was happily reading a novel.
5: And quick to Cindy. This was on the topic of animals, whether they can feel or think. She definitely thinks they can feel and think the way we do. And she sent us a number of videos showing animals reacting with humans, or hugging was one of them. "I have never seen a turkey hugging a human being, and now I have." Thank you very much,
4: Hugging?
5: <Cindy. laughs>
4: The turkey hugged back?
5: Well, yeah.
4: With its wings?
5: It looked like it. It looked like the wings went up in an embrace.
4: I will have to verify after we record that this is not an AI-generated video.
5: I swear it isn't.
4: I was just listening to a song, must be a new one, about all of the videos AI-generated out there where you can watch, quote-unquote, bunnies or rabbits jumping on trampolines. It's an entire genre of fake video. And many people have already been tricked by them. Gabe, I'm wondering if you and our listeners, one of them, I'll double check.
5: I'm not the kind of guy to get tricked.
4: We're going to stick to animals here, just for a second. Gabe, I'm going to pass over a map that I've printed out for you.
5: Sure.
4: To show where the mice in this latest experiment were collected from. I think you recognize that area.
5: Oh, that's right near here.
4: Yeah, it's in our backyard.
5: Oh, man.
4: Between Cologne and Bonn, Germany, or from Bonn
5: now,
4: here.
5: Now, what happened with these mice here?
4: Researchers at the Max Planck Institute for Evolutionary Biology, that's step one. They collected 1,000 wild mice in that stretch of land from just kind of like west of here in Bonn toward Cologne. And the question they were trying to answer is, why is it exactly that female mice seem to choose multiple male partners? You could choose one and have a litter of babies just from the one. Or you could choose multiple. What is going on there? What is the evolutionary pressure?
5: Why do the females do this, and why do the males not do it? Or what's going on?
4: Well, obviously the males are part of the equation.
5: Yeah.
4: So we're talking about...
5: Okay, so why do they choose more than... Yeah, all right.
4: Yeah. We're talking about polyandry, which is a female mating with multiple males for the purpose, in this case, of procreation, obviously. And then not polyamory, which is both directions.
5: Yeah.
4: And not... polygyny, I think is how it's pronounced, when it's a male mating with multiple females in order to have more offspring.
5: Got it.
4: Polyandry is what we're talking about here. And the question was, what exactly is in it for the females? Because it could be a couple things. One is that ultimately it would help the offspring survive in the first place.
5: Mm-hmm.
4: And that has to do with a couple things. One is just genetic diversity of the babies. The other would be, and this is a terrible aspect of the animal kingdom, that it would be less likely for the or for a male to come in and commit infanticide and to kill those offspring because, hey, those aren't mine. Yep. If they're all mixed and matched, then there's a lower chance of that. It also allows for something called the cryptic female choice to happen. This is, I was going to say the idea. It's not the idea. It's when a female's body makes a sort of chemical physical choice, allowing certain sperm to travel and fertilize and others not, and certain fertilized eggs to

0: be rejected or to be implanted.
1: Which this happens automatically almost, sir.
0: Yeah, this is a huge area of ongoing research, but a lot of different theories, and this that's what this experiment was. Why are they doing it? Why are these wild mice doing it?
1: Okay.
0: And to get there...
1: What did they find out?
0: They had four scenarios. I know that sounds a little tricky, but it's relatively easy. They had kind of one situation where all the mice in the study had a lot of food, a super abundance of food.
1: Yeah.
0: Right? Different than the wild. And then they had the wild scenario. And then they had the females in both of those scenarios. Some of them were sort of monogamous.
1: Mm-hmm.
0: That was 2/3 of the cases. Mm-hmm. And then 1/3 of them had multiple mates.
1: Got it.
0: And out of those four boxes, if you can visualize those four boxes, one of them stood out. And the conclusion of this paper is that if it's in a normal food environment, which has to be most of the time, right? They don't usually have superabundance.
1: Mm-hmm.
0: Then when a female mouse mates with multiple males, the litter is larger. That's it. That's the benefit for the females. It's a larger litter in the wild, and hence, yes, please do that. So there's,
1: okay.
0: You're increasing the odds, first of all, just numerically, of offspring survival.
1: Yeah.
0: And in addition to that, there's still, it's not quite what they were looking for or trying to prove in this paper, the idea that the biological diversity or the genetic diversity among those offspring is going to be higher, especially if you're a female mouse and you're not sure or not able to judge the genetic, I don't know, advantage of this guy versus that guy versus that guy.
1: It just means the more babies you're going to get. Therefore,
0: right.
1: They do it.
0: Right.
1: That's it.
0: And interestingly, in the group that had a lot of food, there was no difference in the size of the litter. So if there's a situation of abundance, then you're going to have a large litter no matter
1: regardless,
0: what.
1: Regardless, so then you don't have
0: right.
1: to. Okay.
0: But that was the conclusion of this paper. I'll give you the title of this. This is open access to everyone out there. It's called Environmental Quality Shapes the Fitness Payoffs of Multiple Paternity. And that is the reason for polyandry in female mice.
1: The next study we're going to talk about was not published recently. It was published at the beginning of last year, so it's a year old, but I think its relevance is very strong right now. If you have the feeling, based on anything you've seen in the last week or weeks, that society is breaking down or that the rules that you once thought were there just simply aren't there right now because of what you're seeing on the news, whether it's in Iran or in the United States or wherever, then this one here is very relevant.
0: I was just going to say, if you haven't felt that personally, then it means you probably have a very healthy consumption news cycle.
1: Of media.
0: Yeah. But I would guess that you've heard someone in your group of friends or at recent holiday events or something say, gosh, the news sure is terrible or overwhelming or something.
1: We're not going to comment on the news here or whether it's right or wrong. It's simply the feeling that you get when you think that society is falling apart. That has a name. It's called anomie. A-N-O-M-I-E. Not enemy.
0: And not anime.
1: The Japanese cartoons.
0: Right.
1: Essentially.
0: A-N-O-M-I-E.
1: Anomie. The feeling that the fabric of society is unraveling, that morals are no longer there, that institutions
0: rules are
1: gone, the institutions are inefficient or appear to be that way, leadership is just simply not what it should be, not what you used to see,
0: which again,
1: from a leader.
0: Just to be clear here, what you're saying is, or what you're talking about is a subjective feeling. So
1: it's a feeling.
0: We're not talking about objective reality, but a subjective perception of the world around you.
1: Yeah. And what these researchers were looking into, out of Germany and Norway, University of Bergen and Hamburg, they wanted to look at, or in sociology, there has been a long belief or an observation that this feeling of anomie leads to authoritarianism, but that has never been studied. And these researchers wanted to study it just to not only based on correlation, but also they wanted to see if it could be, they wanted to conduct an experiment to see if there's a causal link between anomie or the feeling of anomie and a rise in authoritarianism. And what they did was they had a two-part experiment. The first was based on survey, and that was German data. So 1,500 Germans answered questions about their feeling of anomie and whether they would support authoritarian values, the higher your feeling of enemy or the, for these Germans, and they were from the center right and center left. So that at that point in time, these people voted for the middle Volksparteien here in Germany. Are
0: moderates. These are moderate, perfect, politically moderate people.
1: Perfect way to study political psychology. These people are right in the middle. The higher their feeling of enemy, the higher the, or the more that they thought society was breaking down, the more likely it was that they would support authoritarian values or an authoritarian leader. So there you go. There's your survey. And that's correlational. You can't really do much with that. Part two was based on U.S. data, where they made people envision a future with high enemy, so society's breaking down.
0: Chaos,
1: so
0: they, anarchy.
1: They read a vision or a vignette, as they said in the study. I love that word. They read a vignette about the world as either breaking down or completely ordered and everything, everyone's cooperating, the leaders are exactly the way they should be. And the third vignette was about buildings.
0: Oh, those poor people.
1: Right. So they wanted to compare and see what these people thought when it came, the survey was done afterwards about their feeling of authoritarianism.
0: Oh, if you could generate some. Yeah.
1: Right. And so they led these people were split all the way, right down the middle. The ones who read about a future where society was breaking down were more willing to support an autocratic, authoritarian ruler who could fix the situation by bypassing democratic institutions.
0: So it doesn't matter how it happens. I want the situation brought back to
1: fixed.
0: Normal.
1: I need this fixed. I want certainty. I don't want to feel powerless. And I don't want this feeling of enemy, because I want it to go away. And the way it goes away is for people like you and me. We're involved in this too. Is for an autocratic, strong ruler to make it go away. That's according to the results, that's just the way we feel. So right now, what this study does, the reason, I mean, it was published a year ago, and we normally don't look at studies that aren't, you know, brand new. But I think it's important to know that this feeling has a name. It's a sociological concept, and it has been studied, and we know how it works and how it can lead from that feeling to having real consequences, that we support authoritarian rulers without even knowing why or how that happens in the head.
0: Yeah, and just having a word to say out loud and to know about,
1: yeah,
0: and to know that this has been researched, I think that's pretty helpful and calming.
1: Yeah.
0: I'm not a psychologist, but I think some psychologists might agree that saying a word out loud to describe what seems like this nebulous, dark feeling inside you,
1: mm-hmm,
0: makes it, I was going to say less serious. It's not less serious. It just makes it something you can look at more calmly or
1: soothing. It's almost soothing. Yeah. Like a solace. Yeah.
0: Anime. And it is nice to know that.
1: Yeah. And if you want to check that paper out, it's called When Lack of Control Leads to Uncertainty, Explaining the Effect of Anime on Support for Authoritarianism.
0: Mm-hmm. And the other question I would leave all of you with, this is me speculating entirely based on what you just said, mm-hmm, is whether historians of the future in 50 to 75 or 100 years will look back at us right now and say, of course they were experiencing enemy. They had an entirely new media landscape that confronted them daily, hourly, with stimuli and with different imagery and videos, often without context. Whereas before, And I mean this also critically, you might have read about a horrific or devastating or catastrophic event as a small paragraph in black and white in a printed piece of newspaper.
1: Yeah.
0: And which wouldn't have given you the knowledge or the emotions to even consider, yeah, what actually happened there. And now sometimes it feels like the opposite. Something that's small may feel overwhelmingly large because of the way that we consume it. And that is a subjective feeling, yeah, of chaos and anarchy that may lead to those feelings.
1: The never-ending bombardment of images and words that are said about events that aren't necessarily, well, they don't lend the idea that society is cooperative and political leaders are acting the way they should. I'm thinking back to my childhood. There was, 10 minutes a day, 20 minutes a day where Peter Jennings would tell us, would read headlines to us. That was kind of it.
0: That was enough.
1: That was it.
0: And another way of framing that, first of all, do you agree or disagree with that idea? And then secondly, maybe it's just a reminder that the kind of video you were talking about earlier is exactly what we should be going for. Turkeys hugging people and people hugging turkeys.
1: Thank you, Cindy.
0: Yeah. Thank you, Cindy. Last thing I have to say here, because I promised last week and I try to deliver on my promises.
1: Is this Mango?
0: This is Mango from Australia, who delivered some Wine Science music to Science Unscripted. And for all of you out there, enjoy.

0: Oh man, we gotta use this for the music at the end too. I love this.
1: It's legitimately good. Yeah.
0: Yeah.
1: Thank you again to Mango, and I have to kind of say to everyone else out there, please don't take offense when I say this. We do get sent other things sometimes, and I can't promise everyone listening that I'm gonna play your music. That was unexpectedly good. I clicked in thinking, what am I about to get here?
0: Especially given they could only sing about the science of wine, and they turned it into a nice, what, country jam?
1: Yeah, about autonomous tractors.
0: Oh, the list of a bunch of stuff to...
1: And it kind of connects to what we're going into here, which is it's the idea of new technology taking over something that you used to do yourself, right?
0: Right, yeah. The idea of losing our jobs to AI, that is a thing. To deal with this topic right now, we are going to take you back to the dairy farms of Norway in the 1950s to see if there is a lesson that can be learned for what happened there when milking machines began to be used.
2: Science Unscripted.
3: Hello, my name is Philip Ager. I'm a professor of economics at the University of Mannheim. And I just recently published a paper on the impact of milking machines on women in Norway.
1: Can you set the scene for us and for our listeners? What did Norway look and feel like in the 1950s, just after the Second World War?
3: Okay. I think Norway still was a relatively rural country. I mean, like, urbanization and industrialization happened already during this time period, but I think like the large agricultural mechanization happened in the 1950s, and that was actually when I think the Norwegian economy started also to transform much more rapidly, like, you know, having increased urbanization and having kind of increased jobs in manufacturing and particularly in the service industry.
0: And in the rural landscape, how many cows were on your average Norwegian farm?
3: I would say, like, you know, on average, maybe around 7 cows per farm. So I mean, many of these farmers were relatively small.
0: And then these milking machines, could you milk all 7 cows at the same time with one machine? You just hooked them all up and that was it?
3: Yeah, so it depends a little bit on... the feature of the milking machine, but usually you could milk several cows with one machine at the same point in time, and that was where also, like, you know, the productivity gains came in.
0: Okay, and then once these machines were ubiquitous, or were being used by all these farms, then the women who before milked these cows all of a sudden had no jobs. And then they were what? They had to leave the farm, or what happened?
3: So it depended, of course, who the women were. I mean, like, you know, there were like different type of women that were working on this. It was mainly family farms. So some were like hired milkmaids. Others were like, you know, relatives, their own children. But it was a substantial part of their time. On these farms was devoted to basically this sort of looking after the cows, milking the cows, and so forth. And then, because of course this job opportunity or like this kind of job vanished, they had to look for something else to do. And I think one of the things that happened is that then, like, actually they had more time to go to school, and that is something that in part in our study, like, you know, we are alluding to.
0: And you're sitting at the University of Mannheim half a century later.
3: Yes.
0: And then you've mapped out what these women did then over the next 40 years, and what did you find?
3: So what we find is that, like, you know, despite that there were this kind of short-term displacement costs, in the long run we find, mostly driven by the women that kind of were moving out of the countryside, that these women, they kind of, you know, got a better education, they kind of had higher income, and they were also working also later on. They were still in the labor market, and basically this led to a shrinking of the gender gap, not only in terms of labor force participation, but also in terms of the income. And that's what we find.
1: They instead had the opportunity to educate themselves and pursue a career.
3: Yeah, exactly. And so, like, you know, this kind of leads. So, it, I mean, it's a bit you know, it depends, but actually what we find is like, you know, they marry later. So like, you know, they marry later and they also have then children later. And so like, you know, this is often like, associated also with an overall, lower number of children in these households, right?
0: I mean, I know that you don't want to give any false hope to people worried about losing their job because of artificial intelligence, Philip, but do you have any advice to people if they have those fears right now?
3: Yeah, I think this relates to our results on education. So I think, like, you know, it might be crucial for you, you know, to kind of have some, try to kind of get an education that helps you to kind of be complement to the AI technology. I think this could be very, very helpful in kind of, you know, mitigating the potential negative consequences that the AI technology has on certain jobs.
0: That was Philip Auger speaking to us from Baden-Württemberg, Germany, the city of Mannheim, about rural Norway in the 1950s. And it is a tough topic. People are scared right now. And he was looking at what can happen when your job just gets, when the rug gets pulled out from under you.
1: Yeah. I would have to say that's the reason we ultimately decided to conduct that interview, because it makes sense for a lot of the people out there, a lot of our listeners who are really genuinely concerned about that. It does also have a direct connection to you, Gabe, and your family, which I only kind of half found out a few days back.
0: When I saw the headline of this study, I could not believe my eyes, because I'm Norwegian. My great grandpa left Norway for the United States, and my great grandma Sinova Moster, this was her job. She milked cows her entire life. And when I saw that there was a study about Norwegian women and cows getting milked, I was like, no way. We have to cover this. Because it literally killed her. Sinova Milster milked her final cow. This was in the United States by now. She left Norway, but worked on a farm in rural Wisconsin, just outside of Deerfield, Wisconsin. Milked her final cow, sat down against the barn, had a heart attack and died. So that, I have a connection to this story, and I couldn't imagine the idea of, if we do this podcast, what would Sinova Moster think about this as this topic? I mean, I know that she didn't leave the farm and go to Oslo or Bergen or one of the cities and change her life, but still, I don't know.
1: It'd be interesting to know what she thought of the technology in a way she, I mean, this is, I don't know anything about your family's history, but it kind of sounds like the technology arrived, she fled and went back to what she knew how to do. Maybe in a good way for her.
0: Her farm in Norway, neither that one nor the one outside of Deerfield used the milking machines. They milked by hand all the way to the end.
1: So the modern corollary would be a person whose job is taken by AI and they move to a place where it hasn't yet and keep doing what they know how to do. Kinda.
0: That's what she did, yeah. She, I guess, yeah. That would be it. But still, it I don't want to make this about me. The topic is about you guys out there, the people who are afraid of their jobs being just taken, disappearing overnight. Because that is coming for a lot of people. And I know that we're aware of it, but do we really think about that a lot? And there are historical examples that we can learn from. And this was kind of one of them.
1: Maybe. Yeah. Part of it. Part of the story, I think, as Philip said or would say. Do you have any other parts of that story or your own story, your own family's story? Let us know. We're su@dw.com.
4: Fruit from the vine. Fruit from the vine. Let's drink and be merry.

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1: Hello and welcome. I'm Sierra Krieger-Wolf and you're listening to Czechia in 30 Minutes, the show where we give you a rundown of what's recently been happening in the country in just half an hour. Coming up on today's show, the death of a Liberec Zoo sea lion after swallowing a child's toy raises safety concerns. Prague's former Rohan Island concrete plant could be transformed into an urban farm. We'll hear from a game historian about players' fascination with historical video games, and later, a look into the first global system monitoring drought and forecasting its impacts. All that and more, but first, Danielle Lazarova with the news.
0: News.
2: MPs are due to reconsider a controversial government amendment to budget laws. President Petr Pavel vetoed the bill, saying it threatens the long-term sustainability of public finances. Opposition MPs fear the legislation would allow the government to spend more and increase the state debt by loosening fiscal responsibility rules. The government is determined to override the president's veto with its majority in the lower house. U.S. helicopter maker Sikorsky has selected Czech company Česká letecká servisní as its first authorized distribution center for Black Hawk helicopter parts in the European Union. The company, part of businessman Jaroslav Strnad's Helicopter Alliance Group, will provide parts to Black Hawk operators across the European Union. Sikorsky says the move will strengthen its service presence in Europe and help ensure faster deliveries. An autopsy has confirmed that the death of a valuable male South American sea lion at Liberec Zoo was most likely caused by a children's toy. Veterinarians found the head of a doll lodged between the animal's stomach and small intestine during the autopsy. They found no other possible cause of death. With the sea lion's death, Liberec Zoo has lost its last sea lion. The animals had been kept at the zoo since 1975. In response to the incident, the zoo plans to further expand its camera system and increase monitoring of the premises. Ostrava has opened what is presently the most modern shooting range in the Czech Republic. The city spent around 140 million crowns building the indoor complex, which will provide facilities for professional athletes, including Olympic disciplines, as well as for young people and the general public. The complex consists of three shooting ranges equipped with state-of-the-art technology. Most of the complex is underground. In the above-ground section, only gas-powered and air guns will be used, meaning that the range will not create a noise burden for the surrounding area. The facility is fully accessible to people with disabilities and has already attracted interest from the Czech national parachuting team. It is also expected to host international competitions. An Asian hornet was repeatedly spotted in Liběchov in the Mělník area in July and early August, according to the Czech Nature Conservation Agency. The agency says the invasive species poses a significant threat, particularly to honeybee colonies and wild insects. So far, efforts to find other specimens or a nest have been unsuccessful. The Czech Nature Conservation Agency is asking the public to help report sightings of this species. Its spokeswoman Karolina Šulová told the Czech news agency. The police is planning to install cameras at around 40 railway crossings across the Czech Republic, Novinky.cz reported. The footage will make it easier for police to penalize reckless and dangerous behavior. Not all rail crossings have security barriers and drivers often ignore red lights. Around 200 people are killed in accidents at rail crossings in this country annually. Since the beginning of this year alone, police have issued more than 700 fines for offenses at these spots. Turning now to sport, Czech tennis player Markéta Vondroušová has appealed against her 4-year ban to the Court of Arbitration for Sport. The court confirmed the appeal on Monday. Vondroušová, the 2023 Wimbledon champion, was handed the ban in June after missing an out-of-competition doping test at her Prague home last December. She said the tester arrived outside her designated time slot and that she was experiencing an acute stress reaction at the time. The hearing date has not yet been set. If Vondroušová loses her appeal, the ban would run until June 2030. And finally, a quick look at the weather forecast. Wednesday should be partly cloudy to overcast with scattered showers and daytime highs between 17 and 22 degrees Celsius. I'm Danielle Lazarova, and that's the end of the news.
1: A sea lion died at a zoo in the North Bohemian city of Liberec over the weekend after part of a child's toy evidently got stuck in its gullet. Two other sea lions have also died by choking at the institution in the past. Ian Willoughby has more.
3: A recording made of the large South American sea lion Hugo at Liberec Zoo last week. On Saturday morning, the animal was found dead in its pool by a member of staff. Lubos Melichar is chief zookeeper at Liberec Zoo.
4: There were no indications that he had any medical issues. He was behaving normally, eating during feeding time. There wasn't any problem with him prior to this.
3: However, 2 days before the sea lion was found dead, the body of a small child's plastic doll had been discovered in its water. And a post-mortem carried out on the body found that the head of the doll had been lodged between the animal's stomach and small intestine. Officials said no other potential cause of death had been found. The sea lion was relatively old at 17 years of age, but with the number of sea lions in captivity declining, was considered a valuable male within the European breeding program. The fact the headless body of the doll was found in the animal's pool has led to questions as to whether enough action was taken, but officials say they didn't have many options. Head zookeeper Melichar told Novinky.cz that nobody had seen the sea lion swallow part of the doll. Furthermore, examining the animal internally would have required anaesthetising it, which is considered both difficult and risky. What's more, a piece of plastic wouldn't have shown up on X-ray or ultrasound. The zoo's director, David Niedlo, said it was not known where the body of the doll had gone, and it wouldn't have made sense to expose the animal to extreme stress, Novinky.cz reported. Hugo was the last sea lion at Liberec Zoo, which had kept the animal since the mid-1970s, and it wasn't the first to evidently meet its demise in this way. Two other sea lions died at the zoo because of foreign objects in their digestive tracts. Following the second death a decade ago, the zoo made changes to a barrier separating visitors from the sea lion's pool and installed cameras. There are now plans to reinforce the camera system. However, it's not clear whether Liberec Zoo will acquire more sea lions. Lubos Melichar again.
4: They don't do so great in zoos. It will only be possible to place sea lions in spaces made for larger groups, as that is natural for them. Also, there is a trend to keep them in salt water, which we don't possess.
3: Laboratory tests are still being carried out, meaning the choking explanation is still officially considered provisional.
1: Thank you, Ian Willoughby, for that report. A concrete plant on Prague's Rohan Island between Prague's Karlín and Líben districts could soon become an urban farm. Local councillors have put forward a new plan for the site, which includes growing areas, a greenhouse, and a new lookout point. Ruth Frankova has the details.
2: Rohan Island is one of those parts of Prague that many people pass without really noticing. Once a real island in the Vltava River, it was gradually connected to the mainland as the river channels around it were filled in. Today, the area is a mix of old industrial sites, open spaces and new development. One of those old industrial sites is the concrete plant, which has been operating here since the 1970s. It is due to close in 2028, and Prague 8 wants to transform it into an urban farm. Architect and project co-author Michal Fischer explains what that could look like.
5: The urban farm consists of several parts. There are growing areas and production areas. Then there are park areas running through the concrete plant, ideally as much as possible, so that the site stops being a barrier to access from the city to the river.
4: Some of the existing structures could also take on a completely new role. The gravel conveyor, which runs about 15 meters above the ground, could become a 160 meter long greenhouse. The concrete silos could be turned into a lookout point with view towards Holešovice and Petřín. Fischer says the plan is to make use of what is already there, rather than simply demolishing the old industrial structures.
6: We would like to preserve the basic industrial elements and give them a new meaning. Why spend a lot of money removing these things and then create a new park when we already have a head start on what could eventually be here?
4: Prague 8 councillor Radomír Nepil says the new farm could be more than just a place to grow food. It could also bring people together and help the area cope with drought and rainwater.
7: There
6: will be something for everyone here. It has a community function where people of different generations can meet. Of course, drought is also an issue. We need to think about how to manage rainwater, how to retain it, and how to use it.
4: Turning the concrete plant into a farm would still require major changes, including removing much of the existing concrete and redesigning the area. The transformation is expected to cost hundreds of millions of crowns, with Prague 8 hoping to cover part of the cost with EU funding. The district now plans to present the proposal to Prague City Hall. The proposed farm would be part of a much bigger transformation of Rohan Island. New housing and green spaces are being built in the former industrial area, including the planned Manjiny Park, while access to the river is also being improved.
1: Ruth Frankova with that report. Deliverance is drawing players to real Czech historical sites. But how much can a video game actually teach us about the past? Vít Pohanka talks to Jan Kremer, game historian at Charles University, about the fascination with historical video games.
8: Us game historians, we praise historical games for two main reasons. The first one is that they inspire us to study and learn more about history. So we, in our spare time, we have a hobby to play historical games. And then, for example, we can go and study history, and this happens very often with history students nowadays.
9: So do you think the immersive nature of a game can make history more tangible than, say, a book, a film, or a museum? Or does that very sense of kind of being there risk giving players a false confidence that they really know what the past was like, when we don't really know that, do we?
8: Yeah, I have to say that every generation or even every social group has its favorite media. And games nowadays are very good in, as you've mentioned, in their immersiveness. So in transporting meanings and skills, a quality which is called procedural rhetoric, a term coined by Jan Bogost, who is a also game researcher. But still, we already have studies that, for example, where when teachers introduced historical games in historical classes, some of the students were happy and they welcomed it, but some of them refused to play historical games. So it depends on every group, on every individual.
9: If you were to explain where this particular game, Kingdom Come, where does it get the history, in your view, particularly right? And where does it need to tell a compelling story, inevitably kind of lead it away from what historians actually know?
8: We as game historians really don't judge or fact check history as in games or in movies or in literature, as some of the traditional historians do. We mostly analyze how the history in the game was constructed, why it was instructed in this way and how it is perceived by the contemporary players, I think that this makes much more sense and it's much more fun for us. But to somehow at least answer your question, games, they have to be games. They have to work as games, function as games. So they have to be entertaining. They have to be successful economically. They have to be well reviewed. And if they inspire us to learn more about history, the better. But their purpose is not to teach us history. And this is the same with historical movies, historical books, historical comics. This is the same in all the popular history, including games.
1: That was Vít Bohánka. Czech and U.S. scientists launched TerraDrought, the first global system for monitoring drought and forecasting its impacts. To better understand how this tool works, what kind of data it provides, and who it can help, Ruth Frankova spoke with Miroslav Tenka, bioclimatologist and team leader at the Global Change Research Institute of the Czech Academy of Sciences.
4: So first of all, what exactly is TerraDrought? Where can people access it and what kinds of information does it provide?
7: Well, TerraDrought is hosted both by the Global Change Research Institute and the National Drought Monitoring, which is based in the Czech Republic. So if you go terradrought.eu, that would be one way. The other one, it's National Drought Mitigation Center of the University of Nebraska-Lincoln in the U.S. So that's another way to get to it with their website terradrought.unl.edu. And that's basically a joint product of these two centers. NDMC is working, at least in North America, drought since about 1995. Czech Globe has joined the club since 2012. We do Czech, and later on, from about 2018, we do a global drought monitoring in collaboration with the Windy.com company. But our main motivation was basically to introduce a system that would combine the strength of Czech and U.S. partners and expertise. And the knowledge, because we realized that while there are many national and even continental drought monitoring systems, very few of them have forecasts, and there is none through real-time drought monitoring, not even a close regarding the monitoring of impacts in the real time. So we decided to change that because we think the capability and technical possibilities are in our hands, and in the changing environment and the changing climate, drought is becoming one of the key factors in terms of the climate extremity, and we wanted to sort of allow people to get better information, but also even a warning or some sort of indication what's going to happen in the coming days.
4: So what specific things does the system monitor, and how can this information be used?
7: What you can currently see on the TerraDrought, both the information about the actual soil moisture and how the soil moisture is deviating from what we would expect be in the given region. But we also monitor more standard and conventional drought indices that try to sort of monitor a water balance over a region over the longer period of time from, let's say, single month to several years. And this allows basically to evaluate at which conditions my given region is at the moment in relation to the historical climate. That's one way. The user can also look into the forecast, so what is going to happen during next approximately 10 days, whether, for example, if I am now in drought, is there a chance that within next week the situation will improve significantly or there is no chance of improving? That can be important for decision-making, even if it's only a week. We plan to extend this forecast, but that's sort of work in progress. But there is a second part which is related to drought impacts, and that's something that has not been done and has not been available so far. We have drought that we can define by many different ways, but when drought truly matters, that's when it affects society or agriculture production, productivity of energy, but also transportation and etc. And what we try to do, we try to compile every week all the sources across the world from 14 languages that are covering drought in some respect. We catalog these impacts and we georeference them country by country. And what we try to do is to give reasonably robust assessment of how drought is impacting individual regions. That's important also as part of sort of assessment and early warning. So if I know, okay, there are in the given region major droughts in the past, and I already see that there has been sort of news in the local newspapers indicating that there are some worries about the local harvest, and it's happening, for example, in Australia. If I'm a trader with the grain, it might be important information. On the other hand, if I am sort of person responsible for shipping and I'm looking why I have a delay with shipping from South America, and I realize there is a low water level in Amazon River, that might be something that can explain the situation on the market. So there are multiple ways this information can be used, but primarily, and that's the scientific reason behind that, we so far lacked system that it would in the same time monitor sort of physical indicators like soil moisture or sort of deviation from the water balance and the real world impacts. We always had to do it ex post after the event was happening, and what we managed to achieve with this particular product is that we can do it in real time.
4: Who is Terra Drought intended to serve in practice? You have already mentioned farmers, traders, so I guess it might be useful to a very wide range of professions.
7: We hope it will be useful to a very large sort of portfolio of professions. In the US, drought information are used not only by farmers, but also, for example, stock exchange in trying to index the prices of key commodities. There are multiple uses also in terms of strategic decision making, sort of to realize and understand the trade. It has consequences, for example, in the grain markets, buying the right to, for example, purchase wheat or maize production would be affected if I would know that, okay, my typical producer or the supplier is facing drought, so I may check with him whether he would be able to deliver what he promised to avoid unwanted surprises. But what we also try to do is try to basically raise awareness that, okay, there are situations that many droughts go unnoticed. Check with him whether he would be

0: medium range forecast in Reading, from which we get data that are provided by Arco Lindy, and then we visualize it on their app. But for this particular sort of website, we provide not only this information, but the drought impacts as well. And this is a combination of AI methods, but especially dedicated team of our undergraduate and graduated students that have been collecting the data for past 4 years. Launching the website was possible only after we collected data for several years. Basically, more than 15,000 records has been collected, and dozens of thousands had to be sort of reviewed. So it's been monumental effort. The number of students has always been below 10. So currently, I think we have 8 colleagues, but it's a similar team that is behind InterDrought or InterSucho website that is known in Central Europe as more detailed system. And of course, there are colleagues from UNL, from Nebraska, that are currently working on the global sort of integrated indicator of drought that would try to make a nice, meaningful map that would, at the end, provide sort of one compiled information for a quick overview to just to see whether situation is getting better or worse, to have in this fast-paced world sort of quick reference.
1: And finally, what does the latest data say about the current drought situation in Czechia?
0: Currently, and we launched the system on purpose in winter months, so when we have time to tune it. So situation is relatively good. We have to say that in the European Union, we have very little drought, including Czech Republic at the moment in terms of the soil moisture deficits, and we see very little of impacts. So frankly saying, I mean, we are in the bad season, and no drought, fortunately, for at least for a couple of weeks, is on the horizon.
2: That was Miroslav Tenka speaking there to Ruth Frankova. And we've reached the end of today's program here on Radio Prague International. 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
1: On today's broadcast, the number of births in South Korea jumps nearly 16% in June, marking the highest annual growth rate to date. The Jeju Police launch a task force to review all 298 missing persons cases handled by a jail police officer who allegedly falsified records. And we hear from a former acting U.S. ambassador to South Korea about President Donald Trump's renewed drive to hold talks with Kim Jong-un. This is KBS World Radio News. I'm Daniel Choi. The latest data shows that the number of babies born in South Korea reached a 7-year high for the month of June and increased nearly 16% year-on-year. The government attributes the rebound to a rise in marriages and a higher population of women in their 30s. Our Bae Ju-yeon has more.
2: In 2023, the average number of children born to a woman over her lifetime in South Korea fell to its lowest, 0.72, far below the 2.1 needed to maintain a stable population. The total fertility rate has now bounced back to 0.88 in the latest tally from June, with the number of births rising nearly 16%, marking the highest on-year growth to date. According to the government on Wednesday, 23,111 babies were born in June, up by a record 15.6% from a year earlier. The number of babies born in the second quarter also surged, posting a 7-year high of 70,791 and a record 15.8% increase. The number of marriages, a leading indicator of births, stood at 21,075 in June, showing a record increase of 14%. An official at the Ministry of Data and Statistics attributed the higher number of births to an increase in the number of women in their 30s and a surge in the number of marriages, which has been on the uptrend since the COVID-19 pandemic ended in May 2023. The official said the nation's total fertility rate could recover to the 0.9 range if the pattern seen in 2024 and 25 continues this year. The number of deaths in June rose 2% to 27,794, resulting in a natural population decline of 4,683. Bae Ju-yeon, KBS World Radio News.
1: The Jeju Police have launched a task force to review all 298 missing persons cases handled by the police officer who allegedly thwarted the search for the late Jang Mi-ran by falsifying records to indicate she was safe. The Jeju Provincial Police Agency said Wednesday that a task force will review all missing persons cases handled by the jailed officer, surnamed Bu, at the Jeju Western Police Station from March last year through the end of July this year. The task force, headed by the chief of the agency's Criminal Affairs Division, includes some 20 detectives and investigators who will check Bu's case records to see if they reflect how the cases were actually handled. The Jeju police are also conducting a separate comprehensive review of all missing persons cases. The ruling Democratic Party has dismissed any connection between its prosecution reform drive and the scandal around the missing woman who was found dead on Jeju Island earlier this week. Party Chair Kim Min-seok said during a meeting of the party's Supreme Council on Wednesday that the Jeju case has nothing to do with recent legislation stripping the prosecution of its right to conduct supplementary investigations. He argued that the incident occurred when the prosecution still had that right. The main opposition People Power Party disagreed, with Party Chair Jang Dong-hyuk saying during his first anniversary press conference that the people have suffered due to the changes to the prosecution's powers. Jang called for the prosecution to be given back the right to conduct supplementary investigations, saying public safety is at risk.
0: You are now listening to the news from KBS World Radio's News Center in Seoul, Korea.

0: U.S. President Donald Trump has again posted a message on social media saying he plans to substantially reduce joint military exercises with South Korea because they send a hostile signal to North Korea. The message posted Tuesday on the Truth Social platform read, "Based on my very good relationship with Kim Jong-un of North Korea, I was not happy with the fact that the United States had long ago agreed to participate in joint military exercises with South Korea." It was essentially the same statement that Trump issued last week and again included a jab at South Korea for staying out of the war in Iran. The post comes as Trump is seeking a meeting with the North Korean leader later this year and a day after he posted old photos of himself with Kim during their first summit in Singapore in June 2018 and at their third and last meeting at the inter-Korean border village of Panmunjom in June 2019. KBS World Radio News' Korea 24 spoke with two foreign policy experts about U.S. President Donald Trump's renewed push for dialogue with North Korea. They said Trump could try to negotiate a cap on the number of warheads in North Korea's arsenal if the meeting does take place. The two experts also cautioned that North Korea might try to drive a wedge between the two allies in the process. Kim Bum-soo has wrapped up the discussions with former acting U.S. Ambassador to South Korea, Robert Rob Rapson, and foreign policy expert, Dr. Kim Byung-ju.
1: Having been there at the center of this, the 2018...
2: Former acting U.S. Ambassador to South Korea, Robert Rapson, says Trump is seeking to change the political narrative ahead of the November midterm elections.
1: I see this is really this effort to re-engage with Kim Jong-un as a part of a legacy. Trump's legacy. It's unfinished business from that time period that is now being further stimulated by the fact that he's failing in Iran or hasn't achieved the kind of success he hoped for.
2: During an interview with KBS World Radio, Rapson also argued that Trump will try to negotiate a nuclear freeze or a cap on the number of warheads in North Korea's arsenal if the talks do take place.
1: You could see something like that progressing, a freeze, a cap. If denuclearization, the big assumption is denuclearization itself will not fly with Pyongyang and Kim Jong-un as an agenda item. If we insist on it, then we're back to square one and no talks or no engagement. So
3: insisting on CBID was a non-starter the whole time.
2: Retired professor of international relations Dr. Kim Byung-ju said Kim could eventually show up to a meeting in a bid to raise his country's status to that of a nuclear state.
3: This may be a high time to gain the something that they've been longing for such a long time. That is the nuclear state status being recognized by the President of the United States.
2: The two experts agreed that the North Korean leader might also try to drive a wedge between Seoul and Washington and advise the allies to coordinate closely moving forward.
1: What comes after Trump or what comes after the midterms or what comes after...
2: They also cautioned the South Korean government to keep the longer term in mind, saying if the Democrats take control of the House and the Senate, corrections will have to be made in foreign policy. Kim Bum-soo, KBS World Radio News.
0: For the first time in over two decades, a majority of South Koreans have a negative view of the United States, according to a survey conducted by the Washington-based Pew Research Center. The findings released Monday showed that 55% of South Korean adults have an unfavorable view of the U.S., up from 39% in 2025. 18% have a very unfavorable view, up 9 percentage points from last year, while less than half at 45% have a favorable view of the U.S., marking a 16-point drop. However, 57% of South Koreans said they consider the U.S. a reliable partner. That's down from 83% during the Joe Biden administration in 2022. And that's the news from KBS World Radio's News Center in Seoul. This has been Daniel Chen.

0: Hello and welcome to Korea Today and Tomorrow on KBS World Radio. I'm Kim Yoon-jung. In North Korea, where control and surveillance are part of everyday life, the very word love may seem unfamiliar. Still, a wind of free romance is blowing through society. The number of young couples enjoy dating is rapidly increasing, and this change is also affecting marriage. It is said that the younger generation in North Korea holds different values and customs regarding marriage. Today, we take a closer look at the marriage culture of North Korea's younger generation with Professor Bang Min-joo from the National Institute for Peace, Unification, and Democracy Education under the Ministry of Unification. Couples preparing for their weddings in South Korea often go outdoors on weekends for wedding photo shoots. In North Korea, too, it is quite common to see brides and grooms taking pictures in parks.
1: 여기는 평양 화초공원. 최근에 새 가정을 이루는 신랑 신부.
0: The Mansudae Park of Waterworks and Flowers in Pyongyang features a large fountain and a flower bed covering over 3,000 square meters, attracting many brides and grooms for wedding photos. The Pyongyang Folklore Park in the Daesung District is also a popular spot among young newlyweds. It offers a traditional costumes from various historical periods from Goguryeo to Joseon, allowing grooms to dress as kings or warriors and brides as princesses, creating unique wedding photos. In this way, wedding photography featuring special themes is gradually becoming an established part of a wedding culture in North Korea.
2: 요즘은 토탈 웨딩이라는 게 나와서 웨딩 촬영도 컨셉 촬영 같은 걸 많이 합니다.
3: These days, so-called total weddings have become popular with themed wedding photo shoots. Just like in South Korea, couples bring long-range cameras to amusement parks or other sites where the bride and groom change outfits multiple times and pose for various shots. Some common themes include wearing sunglasses, the groom pretending to shoot a gun, or the couple sharing a back hug. This trend has really developed. Wealthy newlyweds sometimes take a cruise on the Taedong River on their wedding day. From the ship, they wave their hands to greet guests who are standing near the river. Affluent couples enjoy weddings as part of consumer culture, often holding ceremonies at golf courses or entertainment venues. However, it is still uncommon for couples to go on honeymoons, and foreign travel is not allowed. After the wedding, visiting the statues of former leaders or historic sites to pay respects, lay bouquets, and take photos is considered the highlight of a North Korean wedding.
2: 이런 데 가서 인사하고 꽃다발 헌화하고 거기서 사진 찍고 오는 게 북한 결혼식의 백미라고 할 수 있습니다.
0: In the past, North Korean weddings were held in two stages. First, the ceremony took place at the bride's home, then the celebration moved to the groom's house for a second ceremony. Since weddings were held at home, families prepared the food themselves. In rural areas, villagers would come together to cook and share meals to celebrate the newlyweds' fresh start. Nowadays, most weddings are completed in a single event. Guests are entertained at restaurants or hotels, and wedding venues have become more elaborate. Despite these grand celebrations, the trend of delaying marriage, known as late marriage, is spreading in North Korea as well.
2: 북한의 MZ세대들은 결혼해야 된다라는 이야기를 하면 촌스럽다라는
3: Many young people in North Korea consider the idea of having to get married outdated. In a television drama produced by the North Korean authorities in the early 2010s, there is a scene where a mother tells her daughter in her early 20s, "You should get married now," and the daughter replies, "Oh, mom, please don't say that. It's so old-fashioned." Although North Korean state media tends to reflect grassroots changes with some delay, this shows that even then, marrying in one's 20s was already considered very outdated. There is still some difference between urban and rural areas. Rural communities often say women should marry in their 20s, while in cities, people tend to delay marriage as much as possible, and late marriage has significantly increased.
2: 특히 여성일수록 결혼에 대한 이야기를 가능한 미루고요. 만혼도 상당히 증가를 했습니다.
0: In the 1990s, the average age for a first-time marriage in North Korea was between 20 and 25 for women and 27 to 30 for men. After reaching this age range, individuals often face repeated questions from their parents and others about when they plan to get married. Since the 2000s, however, with a failed currency reform and the spread of markets, economic uncertainty has increased, leading to a growing preference for marrying late.
2: 결혼을 안 하는 흐름이 본격화됐다고 볼 수 있는 거는
3: North Korea's trend of delaying marriage became prominent in the 2010s and is closely linked to major social changes. On November 30th, 2009, North Korea carried out a sudden currency reevaluation, exchanging old banknotes for new ones, but limiting each household to only 100,000 won. Since many people distrusted banks, they kept their money at home, and when the exchange occurred, those who had saved large amounts ended up receiving only a small fraction. It was later revealed that high officials had converted their money into foreign currency and food supplies beforehand. This event led North Koreans to lose trust in the state and marked a significant turning point, triggering widespread changes in society.
2: 그때를 기점으로 북한 사회에 살고 있던 북한 주민들이 굉장히 많이 변화했습니다.
0: The sudden currency reform in 2009 was implemented at a 100-to-1 ratio, exchanging 100 old won for one new one, but with strict limits on the amount that could be exchanged. As a result, most of the savings accumulated by residents became worthless. This event severely shook trust in the government, and coincidentally, it occurred just as young people, referred to as the 장마당 generation or new generation in North Korea, were entering their 20s. North Koreans born in the early 1980s grew up during the economic hardships of the 1990s known as the Arduous March. Watching their parents turn to market activities to survive, they naturally became familiar with the market economy. As state-supported systems like rationing and free education crumbled, they developed a strong sense of needing to survive independently rather than simply conforming to the regime. Values prioritizing individual survival and economic realities took root, and North Korea's younger generation increasingly began examining practical conditions over emotions in terms of marriage. This cautious attitude toward marriage is especially noticeable among women.
3: With the spread of markets in North Korea, women have taken on full responsibility for family livelihoods. Male household heads must go to work, but since there are hardly any jobs that pay wages or provide rations, men often gain nothing by going to work. When children are born, they are sent to school. However, over the past 30 years, children have not received salaries, nor have schools been properly funded. So parents have had to support teachers and schools financially. Therefore, once married, women are expected to support their family and pay for their children's schooling. Moreover, if elderly parents on either the wife or husband's side cannot support themselves, women use their earnings to maintain their extended families. Because of these heavy economic burdens, many women hesitate to marry. Secondly, married women face additional demands from the state, including frequent forced mobilization for labor and obligatory contributions, which create significant hardship. Thirdly, women bear full responsibility for child care, housework, and elder care on top of their economic activities, making these combined burdens extremely challenging.
2: 여성들이 경제 활동을 하는데 육아 가사 돌봄도 전적으로 책임을 지기 때문에 이 세 가지 부담이 굉장히 큰 거죠.
0: Many young women in North Korea grew up watching their mothers bear the family's financial responsibilities, and they increasingly prioritize their own lives over marriage. Moreover, because the divorce procedures are complicated, they tend to approach marriage with greater caution.
1: 판사 동지, 못 살겠습니다. 도저히.
0: Legal divorce in North Korea can only be granted through a ruling by the People's Court, as portrayed in drama scenes. Divorce records remain on citizens' identification cards and various background check documents, and social stigma is significant. This stigma is especially strict toward women. Men also find marriage burdensome, though less so than women. The system of state-allocated housing upon marriage has largely become ineffective due to economic difficulties. As securing a home has become difficult, the number of couples who just live together without formal marriage registration is gradually increasing.
2: 결혼을 하게 되면 일단 북한은 혼인 등록이라고 하는데 혼인 등록을 하는 순간부터
3: In North Korea, once a couple officially registers their marriage, the husband becomes the household head and the wife takes on the role of household head's spouse, which comes with significantly increased responsibilities. Because of this, many men and women choose not to register their marriage immediately and instead simply live together if they get along well. Cohabitation is quite common. North Korea's Youth Education Guarantee Act, which was introduced in 2021, includes provisions discouraging informal cohabitation, reflecting how widespread this practice has become. Traditionally, North Korean society avoided discussing private or embarrassing matters openly. However, young people nowadays separate dating from marriage and engage in cohabitation more freely. In the past, since people were not free to date, marriage was often the only socially acceptable way to deepen a relationship between men and women. Now that is no longer the case, so people tend to approach marriage with a much more practical and calculated mindset.
2: 시킬 수 있는 유일한 통로가 결혼이었다면 지금은 그게 아니기 때문에 결혼에 있어서 상당히 실리적인 계산을 많이 하는 편입니다.
0: The North Korean regime manages the family as the most basic unit of state administration. Once a marriage is officially registered, the couple is recognized as one household unit and becomes subject to various mobilizations, ideological education, and support programs through the local people's unit. With the added economic burdens and increased state control, more young people are opting to cohabit rather than formally marry. North Korean authorities have intensified the crackdowns on such common law couples, labeling a marriage-like relationship as an anti-socialist phenomenon. In his 2018 New Year's speech, leader Kim Jong-un instructed the eradication of anti-socialist behaviors.
4: 온갖 비사회주의적 현상을 뿌리 뽑기 위한 투쟁을 드세게 벌려 모든 사람들이 고상한
0: North Korean authorities launched the large-scale crackdown on common law relationships. Cohabitation was detected through local neighborhood units called Inminban and the police, and punishment varied based on the duration of cohabitation. At the same time, the regime pressured couples to officially register their marriage. Why does North Korea so strictly control cohabitation?
2: 결혼을 안 하면 북한은 자연스럽게 출산을 안 하게 되어 있습니다. 왜냐면
3: In North Korea, if people do not get married, they naturally do not have children because children born out of wedlock are not legally recognized and face strong moral condemnation. For this reason, the North Korean government has been deeply concerned about the declining birth rate. During the National Conference of Mothers in December 2023, Kim Jong-un said that the low birth rate is a serious problem. In reality, lifting the birth rate requires marriage in North Korea, as people generally believe that once married, a couple should have at least one child. The idea of just living well as a couple without children is not common there. Because marriage means taking on significant responsibility for the livelihoods of many people, young women today find it difficult to make such a commitment. Even many men of the new generation in North Korea who consider marriage often do not think much about having children.
2: 젊은 여성이 이 결심을 하기 쉽지 않고요. 북한의 세대 남성들도 결혼까지는 생각해도 아이를 낳는 것까지는 생각 못 해보는 경우가 많습니다.
0: According to the 2024 Statistical Indicators of North Korea, published by South Korea's Ministry of Data and Statistics, North Korea's total fertility rate as of 2023 was 1.6. This falls short of the replacement level fertility rate of 2.1, which is necessary to maintain the current population of approximately 25 million. In addition to economic hardships, the spread of markets leading to increased female workforce participation and shifting values among the younger generation are cited as major factors behind the low birth rate. Consequently, North Korean authorities are cracking down on cohabitation, while simultaneously implementing policies to encourage childbirth.
5: 부모들이 자식을 키우는 것은 응당한 일이지만 나라에서는 우리 부모들이 맡아야 할 모든 부담을
0: North Korea prioritizes housing allocation for families with multiple children and provides various benefits. Women who have many children are awarded the title of maternal hero. Obviously, the government is making determined efforts to raise the birth rate. But can these policies genuinely change young people's attitudes?
2: 지금 북한의 청년들은 배급제를 사실 한 번도 경험을 못 해본 세대입니다.
3: Young people in North Korea today have practically never experienced the state rationing system. As a result, they prioritize what makes their lives easier over state rules or ideology. Therefore, it is hard to expect official marriages to increase. Instead, non-marriage and informal cohabitation will likely continue to rise. North Korean authorities have actively promoted people-friendly politics and introduced various reforms and efforts. But these actions actually stem from a deep awareness that the declining marriage rate will eventually lead to a population decrease. However, as is true in any society, encouraging marriage and childbirth is an extremely difficult task. It remains uncertain what additional policies the regime will implement, but it is unlikely that this trend will change easily.
2: 어떤 정책을 더 마련해 놓을지 모르겠지만 쉽게 이 흐름이 전환될 거라고 보여지지는 않습니다.
0: There was a time when it was natural to work at a state-designated workplace and spend one's entire life with a partner approved by the state. However, for North Korea's younger generation, which grew up watching how markets work, marriage is no longer a step they must go through in life. The growing shift toward independently choosing love, marriage, and childbirth is gradually transforming North Korean society. That's it for today's program. Thank you for joining us. I'm Kim Yoon-jung signing off.

0: Hello everyone, welcome to Fun Size K-Drama. This is Kim Ji-eun. Let's pick up some practical expressions you can use every day from the lines of your favorite Korean dramas. First, here's the clip of the week.
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0: So when the two juniors ask Bijin if she is the wife in question...
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0: From New York, this is Democracy Now!
1: The Supreme Court's decision to temporarily allow President Trump's executive order severely restricting mail-in voting to proceed could lead to chaos in the midterm elections. And if this executive order is ultimately upheld on the merits, it could lead to the disenfranchisement of potentially millions of voters come November.
0: With the midterm elections less than 10 weeks away, the Supreme Court has handed President Trump a temporary victory in his attack on mail-in voting. We'll speak to Ari Berman of Mother Jones. Plus, we'll be joined by former Labor Secretary Robert Reich on his recent online fight with Treasury Secretary Scott Bessent and how extreme economic inequality is reshaping the country.
2: There's so much conspicuous consumption at the top. Wealth has moved, has been siphoned off. And it's because the economy is rigged.
0: But first, we'll speak to Karen Attia. Last year, the Washington Post fired her over posts she made following the death of conservative activist Charlie Kirk. Now, a private arbitrator has ordered the Washington Post to rehire her. All that and more coming up. Welcome to Democracy Now!, democracynow.org, The War and Peace Report. I'm Nermeen Sheikh. Amy Goodman will be back later this week. Iran announced that it's resumed negotiations with Oman over managing the Strait of Hormuz. That's despite mounting economic pressure from President Trump. It comes as the U.S. says it has completed the clearing of mines from the Strait of Hormuz. An oil tanker was struck by an unidentified projectile off the coast of Oman on Tuesday. Meanwhile, the U.S. Secret Service said that it was tracking a recent video broadcast by Iranian state television to assassinate Trump's youngest son, Barron. The potential plot alleges that a $10 million bounty had been offered for his killing. In Gaza, Palestinians in Khan Yunus held a vigil at Nasser Hospital for journalists killed by an Israeli strike a year ago. On August 25, 2025, Israel struck Nasser Hospital, killing at least 20 people, including five journalists, who worked for Reuters, the Associated Press, Al Jazeera, and other news outlets. Reuters editor-in-chief Alessandra Galloni and the AP's executive editor, Julie Pace, issued a joint statement Tuesday saying, quote, "We again call on the government of Israel to explain the deaths of these journalists and take every step necessary to protect journalists covering the conflict. We'll continue to seek answers, demand accountability, and call for access to Gaza to provide support to our colleagues who've been covering the war for almost 3 years now." These were the five journalists killed by Israel a year ago. Reuters journalist Hussam al-Masri, who was killed while operating a live video feed at the hospital, Mariam Abu Dakha, who freelanced for the Associated Press and other outlets, Mohammed Salama, who worked for Al Jazeera, Moaz Abu Dakha, a freelance journalist who worked with several news organizations, and Ahmad Abu Aziz. This is the brother of Reuters journalist Hussam al-Masri.
3: They were not numbers, but they were lives moving among us. Each one of them had a dream, a hope, a home, children, and a wife. They were living their lives, but the occupation targeted them for no other reason than they were a voice for the truth, and they were the very symbol of this truth.
0: In occupied East Jerusalem, Israeli forces stormed the Qalandia Training Center, a major UNRWA facility in the Kafr Aqab neighborhood on Tuesday. Troops forced all UNRWA staff out of the facility and ordered them not to come back. The Jerusalem governorate reported that five Palestinians were wounded by Israeli gunfire near the Qalandia training site. This is UN spokesperson Stéphane Dujarric.
4: Today's actions are the fifth instance of unauthorized entry by Israeli authorities in the center since May this year and follow other unacceptable breaches of inviolability and of interference with UNRWA premises in occupied East Jerusalem, including the seizure and demolition of the Sheikh Jarrah compound, as well as cutting off supply of water and electricity to multiple other UNRWA facilities.
0: Meanwhile, in the occupied West Bank, far-right Israeli lawmaker Tzvi Sukkot entered the Palestinian village of Madama on Tuesday, escorted by soldiers, and destroyed a limestone monument with a sledgehammer. Video verified by the New York Times shows at least two soldiers standing by without intervening. The U.S. has delisted Syria as a state sponsor of terrorism, eliminating what Damascus calls the last major obstacle to international investment. Syria had been on the list since 1979 after Washington accused Hafez al-Assad's government of backing militant groups. The designation stayed in place under his son Bashar al-Assad, who was ousted in December 2024 by rebels led by Ahmad al-Sharra, who is now Syria's president. Cuba, Iran, and North Korea remain on the U.S. list of state sponsors of terrorism. U.S. media reported that CIA Director John Ratcliffe made an unannounced trip to Moscow after flight records showed an American military plane landing in the Russian capital. A U.S. diplomatic motorcade was also spotted. The CIA director's reported trip follows a breakdown in U.S. brokered talks on ending the Ukraine war, though Russia did free a former U.S. Marine this month after nearly 4 years in detention. Canada responded to President Trump's tariffs by doubling its tariffs on American steel and aluminum from 25% to 50% on Tuesday. Canada will also impose tariffs ranging from 15% to 50% on about 700 other products. The U.S. had imposed a 50% tariff on $20 billion worth of Canadian imports. This comes as President Trump said on social media he is, quote, giving serious consideration to renaming Lake Ontario Lake America. Here in New York City, an interfaith coalition on Tuesday denounced the upcoming visit of a prominent Hindu nationalist leader from India at Madison Square Garden this Saturday. Mohan Bhagwat is the head of the RSS, a far-right paramilitary organization closely linked to India's ruling BJP party. Prime Minister Narendra Modi is a member of the group, and Bhagwat's rally in New York marks the beginning of a global speaking tour for the 100th anniversary of the RSS. Earlier this year, the United States Commission on International Religious Freedom recommended the U.S. impose sanctions against the RSS for their responsibility for and tolerance of attacks on religious minorities, including Muslims and Christians. This is Brad Lander, the Democratic Party's nominee for New York City's 10th Congressional District.
5: This event harkens back to that 1939 Nazi rally that was hosted at Madison Square Garden with banners of swastikas and tens of thousands of people cheering ethnic and religious hatred and violence of a very similar sort to what Mohan Bhagwat and the RSS are proposing. And MSG said it wouldn't do that again, that it wouldn't host any more hate-filled, bigoted rallies. It should not host this one.
0: ICE detained nearly 50,000 people in July, a record monthly high since President Trump returned to office. ICE has increasingly relied on collaboration from state and local law enforcement to arrest more immigrants at traffic stops, a partnership that's become key to Trump's mass deportation campaign. In related news, New York's legislation prohibiting state and local law enforcement agencies from cooperating with ICE went into effect yesterday. Under the Local Cops, Local Crimes Act, the agreements must be terminated, setting up a potential legal battle with New York counties that have not yet committed to complying with the statute. This is New York Governor Kathy Hochul.
6: ICE's dangerous and aggressive tactics to pursue civil immigration. Again, I'm very clear here. For civil immigration enforcement, this only continues to evoke fear on our streets. And our local cops will not be part of it. Because we hold our police to a higher standard. They hold themselves to a higher standard.
0: Six immigrants who were deported from the U.S. to Liberia last week reportedly resisted getting off the plane and were instead flown to Equatorial Guinea. The Trump administration has secretly expanded these so-called third country agreements, deporting thousands of immigrants to dozens of countries they have no ties to. The immigrants who refused to get off the plane in Liberia were four men from Cuba, one from Brazil, as well as a woman from Cameroon, according to NBC News. The group was told they'd be returned to the U.S., but instead were taken to Malabo City in Equatorial Guinea. In Texas, a federal judge on Tuesday ordered the release of a second key witness in the fatal shooting of Lorenzo Salgado Araujo, the 52-year-old Mexican father who was killed by an ICE agent in Houston on July 7th. Daniel Tirado Pantoja was one of three passengers in Araujo's van the morning of the shooting, along with Araujo's younger brother, Victor Salgado, who is still in ICE detention nearly 2 months later. Pantoja must be released within 48 hours. This comes as the ICE agents involved in Araujo's killing have still not been identified. To see our coverage of this case, go to our website. Colombia's new right-wing president, Abelardo de la Espria, has vowed to deport thousands of immigrants, mainly Venezuelans, from the country. According to the UN, around 2.8 million Venezuelans are currently living in Colombia. This is de la Espria speaking Tuesday.
7: The order to migration is clear start operations in coordination with the police in Barranquilla to find illegal immigrants. First, those committing crimes. Second, those with their situation not regularized, who in the end will have to be deported.
0: A federal judge has temporarily blocked the state of Ohio from requiring residents to present proof of citizenship documentation when registering to vote at motor vehicle offices. The decision is the latest legal setback against efforts by Trump allies to tighten voting restrictions in key states ahead of the midterms in November. This comes as a federal judge in Massachusetts found the Trump administration violated a court injunction by finalizing new regulations with the U.S. Postal Service that would overhaul voting by mail nationwide if they're enforced. Tuesday's ruling prevents the measures from taking effect for now and comes in response to a motion by the League of Women Voters of Massachusetts. This follows a separate ruling by the Supreme Court on Monday, allowing President Trump to implement his executive order restricting mail-in ballots. House Democratic leader Hakeem Jeffries of New York lashed out at critics of his meeting with Trump envoy and son-in-law Jared Kushner, writing on X, quote, "No one from the Trump cartel is getting a pass." The New York Times reports the meeting was arranged by a mutual friend of Jeffries and Kushner and aimed at finding areas of, quote, common ground if Democrats regain control of one or both chambers of Congress in November's midterm elections. News of the meeting prompted fresh calls for Hakeem Jeffries to step down from his leadership role as the top House Democrat. Tommy Vitor, a former aide to President Barack Obama, wrote, quote, "Jared Kushner has no actual government job. He just uses his family connections to get money from Gulf autocrats and fund corrupt deals. The only way Representative Jeffries should work with him is with demands for documents and subpoenas," end quote. In North Carolina, Darlene Graham, the sister of the late Republican Lindsey Graham, won the state's Republican Senate primary runoff Tuesday. President Trump had thrown his support behind her candidacy. Graham won the 52% of the vote. Her challenger, Congressmember Ralph Norman, secured 48%. Darlene Graham has never held public office. A federal judge on Tuesday rejected Ghislaine Maxwell's bid to overturn her sex trafficking conviction and 20-year prison sentence, calling her claims, quote, demonstrably meritless. Maxwell was the former girlfriend and accomplice to the late convicted sex offender Jeffrey Epstein. The judge said that Maxwell, acting as the woman in charge of Epstein's various residences, enforced an atmosphere in which employees knew not to speak. He said the tactics she and Epstein relied on were the same ones child predators typically use, and that Maxwell took part in the abuse herself. In Pennsylvania, two unvaccinated people have died from measles. They're the first measles deaths in the U.S. this year. More measles cases have been reported in 2026 than in any year since the virus was declared eliminated in 2000. This is Pennsylvania's Governor Josh Shapiro.
8: So far this year, there have been 393 confirmed cases of measles in Pennsylvania. That is the highest number of measles cases since 1992. Nearly 20% of those cases have resulted in someone being hospitalized.
0: CNN is reporting that members of a specialized team that responds to natural disasters and other emergencies in national parks have been sent to Washington, D.C. to work on President Trump's pet project, ranging from the Lincoln Memorial Reflecting Pool to fountain renovations and removing debris at the East Potomac Golf Course. The officials are also compiling highly detailed status reports for Interior Secretary Doug Burgum. A longtime Park Service employee who spoke anonymously to CNN said, quote, political folks have wanted to know even the tiniest details, and it's always about schedule. Will it be on time? The focus on Trump's beautification projects comes as the western U.S. confronts the most wildfires in a decade and a water crisis that has gripped several states. And legendary singer, songwriter, and country superstar Dolly Parton died Tuesday in Nashville, Tennessee, surrounded by loved ones. She was 80 and had reportedly been battling cancer. News of Dolly Parton's death sparked tributes around the world, honoring a musical legacy that spanned decades. Dolly Parton won multiple Grammys and numerous other awards. Dolly Parton also starred in the 1980 film 9 to 5 with Lily Tomlin and Jane Fonda. During a reunion with her co-stars in 2006, Dolly Parton did an impromptu version of her hit song from the film. Dolly Parton is also remembered as a champion of the working class, an advocate for children's literacy, education, LGBTQ plus and women's rights, healthcare, and for her commitment to philanthropy. Dolly Parton created the Imagination Library, inspired by her father's inability to read and write. The library has gifted more than 300 million books to children over the last three decades. She grew up in extreme poverty in the Great Smoky Mountains of rural Tennessee and became one of the most influential artists in American history. This is Dolly Parton in her own words speaking when she was inducted into the Songwriters Hall of Fame in 2001.
9: I do know that I'm so honored and so proud to be here, and I've been writing songs all of my life, and this beats the heck out of standing up on the hill above the barn singing to the cows and the chickens and the pigs, practicing all the new songs.
0: And a correction, Darlene Graham won the Republican Senate primary in South Carolina, not North Carolina. And those are some of the headlines. Coming up, we'll speak to Karen Atiyah. Last year, the Washington Post fired her over posts she made following the death of conservative activist Charlie Kirk. Now, a private arbitrator has ordered the Washington Post to rehire her. Back in a minute.

0: No time for love like now. Michael Stipe and Aaron Dessner performing on Democracy Now!'s 30th anniversary event at the Riverside Church earlier this year. This is Democracy Now!, democracynow.org, The War and Peace Report. I'm Nermeen Sheikh. A private arbitrator has ordered the Washington Post to rehire opinion columnist Karen Atiyah with back pay. Atiyah was fired last fall over comments she made following the fatal shooting of conservative activist Charlie Kirk. Atiyah is an award-winning journalist who served as the founding editor of the Post Global Opinion section. In 2019, she was named Journalist of the Year by the National Association of Black Journalists. She was recognized for her writings about Saudi dissident journalist Jamal Khashoggi, who was assassinated by a team of Saudi agents inside the Saudi consulate in Istanbul, Turkey in 2018. Atiyah had recruited Khashoggi to be a columnist for the Post. But Atiyah's career at the Washington Post came to an abrupt end last year. Shortly after Charlie Kirk was fatally shot, Atiyah wrote online, quote, "For everyone saying political violence has no place in this country, remember two Democratic legislators were shot in Minnesota just this year, and America shrugged and moved on." In a follow-up post, she wrote, quote, "Part of what keeps America so violent is the insistence that people perform care, empty goodness, and absolution for white men who espouse hatred and violence," she wrote. During her arbitration hearing, Atiyah said, quote, "My commentary in general was about how America responds to acts of political violence, and quite often that response is different depending on the identity of the perpetrators of that violence." Karen Atiyah joins us now from Washington, D.C. Karen, welcome back to Democracy Now! If you could respond to the Washington Post decision to rehire you following this lengthy arbitration process.
1: Yes, it's good to be back. Thank you for having me on. What can I say? I feel extremely vindicated. I feel quite tired, joyful. I'm sitting here and I'm writing red in honor of the Washington Post Guild. I'm a proud union member, and my ability to even challenge my firing, to file a grievance, and then to go to arbitration was all thanks to the fact that the Washington Post Guild and the Washington Baltimore News Guild had in their contract for binding arbitration. So as much as this is a victory for me, this is a victory for guilds, for unions. And as well as, you know, I'm feeling very much like this is beyond just a job, beyond just me, beyond just the Washington Post. This is a victory for journalism, for anyone who wants to stand up for just speaking the truth. For I was just doing my job. So I really do see this as a symbol that it's worth it to stand up and fight for freedom of expression, for journalistic freedom. And when you fight, sometimes you win, and sometimes you win big, like in my case.
0: So Karen, could you tell us, have people from the Post been in touch with you since this was announced, and in particular, the Post's former opinions editor, Adam O'Neill?
1: I have heard nothing from Adam O'Neill. The only time I've heard from him was once last year in a meeting, and then secondly during the arbitration where he testified against me. My lawyers and reps at the moment are going back and forth with the Post, as I understand, but for me, I have still not

0: the Charlie Kirk killing was such an overly emotional time that they had no choice but to distance themselves from me. And I think this is actually a really, really important point of the arbitrator's decision. She reminded the Post of their own policies to protect their journalists, especially in times of heightened social media abuse and attacks. I can say from my experience, frankly, the posts that I made did not engender that much backlash. I was not aware of any threats. And instead of the Washington Post calling me, telling me about the post, they didn't even tell me to take them down. Instead, they threw me to the wolves and basically blamed me for any supposed threat. The Washington Post basically manufactured a crisis of their own making in terms of Post and used that as a reason to get rid of me.
1: And could you place this, Karen, in the context of broader attacks on the media under the Trump administration, and also about what's going on internally and has been going on at the Washington Post? Mm-hmm.
0: So my firing at the time, of course, people familiar with the Washington Post trajectory, particularly over the last couple of years, this came after Jeff Bezos said that the opinion section was only going to cover personal liberties and free markets and nothing else. So there was already a chilling effect and a sense of censorship. There were buyouts that were offered to the entire opinion section, of which I refused. I decided I wanted to stay. And part of the reason why I wanted to stay was because I was the last full-time staff black opinion columnist in the section. And for a city that has historically been majority black, I guess I just felt a sense that I needed to stay and do as much of the work as I could. And in terms of the broader picture, there's been an attack on the media. We've seen how, specifically in the Charlie Kirk case, how J.D. Vance, members of the right wing, were explicitly telling people to go after any critics of Charlie Kirk and explicitly telling them to go after their jobs. Of course, we saw what happened to Jimmy Kimmel. All of this is coming in an environment where more and more media are facing pressure to kowtow to Trump, to kowtow to MAGA. And so for me, again, I think this is why my reinstatement and this win means so much for so many people, because they see this as a proxy for standing up to this wave of censorship and oppression and targeting, particularly of black voices, and removing black voices deemed as DEI from the public sphere.
1: And could you talk about, in your recent Substack piece, you mentioned Mark Thiessen, the Post columnist who encouraged Charlie Kirk critics to be doxxed and said on social media, using an expletive, F the media and liberal Democrats, but he still has his job at the Post.
0: Right. Well, it all goes back to how ironically the Post's treatment of me versus my white male colleagues just goes to the point of how men who encourage harm, or at least support it or appear to platform it, are coddled, are given a pat on the back and allowed to keep going. Whereas myself, a woman journalist, a black woman journalist, I get the harshest of punishments, and not just the harshest of punishments, but I myself am labeled a threat. So for the Post saying that my post went against journalistic integrity, perhaps they were more afraid that I actually clocked the behavior of America and the Washington Post when it comes to white men who choose to engage in violence. I was just calling a thing a thing. And the Washington Post, once again, in their treatment of me versus my white male colleagues, proved me right.
1: And before we conclude, Karen, so what is your plan now? Do you plan to return to the Post? And many people are curious, what will happen with your Substack?
0: So the way I feel, I mean, right now I'm just savoring this victory as much as I can. I am very much ready and willing to go back to writing. My beat was writing about race, gender, human rights, and global issues. So I fully expect and frankly demand that I be able to publish freely, that I be able to write freely. So That is what is on the table. They have their marching orders. I'm still waiting to hear from the

0: post. And as far as my Substack right now, my Substack, I'm going to keep writing until I find out more about what's going to happen with the Washington Post. But as of now, all my options are still on the table. So for now, I'm, like I said, I'm savoring the victory, and I'm hoping to at least pop champagne in the near future.
1: Okay, congratulations again, Karen. Karen Atiyah is former global opinion editor for The Washington Post. We'll link to your latest Substack piece, The Washington Post Fired Me, I Fought and Won My Job Back. Coming up, with the midterm elections less than 10 weeks away, the Supreme Court has handed President Trump a temporary victory in his attack on mail-in voting. We'll speak to Ari Berman of Mother Jones. Back in a minute.

0: Inside My Head by Suva II. This is Democracy Now!, democracynow.org, The War and Peace Report. I'm Nermeen Sheikh. With the midterm elections less than 10 weeks away, the Supreme Court has lifted a lower court injunction on President Trump's executive order seeking to limit mail-in voting ahead of the midterms. Trump's order directed the Department of Homeland Security to create state-by-state lists of eligible voters who are citizens. The U.S. Postal Service would then use the list provided by states to assess if voters should be allowed to vote by mail. On Monday, justices ruled 6-3 that California and 22 other states lacked standing to sue over the issue. The ruling, however, did not address whether Trump had authority to impose the rules. The court's three liberal justices dissented. Justice Ketanji Brown Jackson warned that the majority opinion needlessly injects chaos and uncertainty into the upcoming midterm elections. In related news, on Tuesday, a federal judge in Massachusetts found the Trump administration violated a court injunction by finalizing new regulations with the U.S. Postal Service that would overhaul voting by mail nationwide if they're enforced. While Trump has repeatedly attacked mail-in voting, he continues to vote by mail himself. Voting records in Florida show the president voted by mail in the recent Republican primary. He requested a ballot in late July. The ballot was returned on August 13th. Well, we're joined now by Ari Berman, national voting rights correspondent for Mother Jones. His new piece is titled, SCOTUS Hands Trump a Temporary Win in His Crusade to Restrict Mail Voting. Berman is author of the book, Minority Rule, The Right-Wing Attack on the Will of the People and the Fight to Resist It. Welcome back to the program, Ari. If you could just respond to this news, the latest news.
1: Hi, Nermeen. Thank you for having me back on the show. So what the Supreme Court did is it temporarily allowed Trump's executive order severely restricting mail voting to go into effect. It said it was too early for states to challenge this. And this leads to a lot of uncertainty going into the midterms because the Trump executive order would radically restrict vote by mail. It would instruct the Department of Homeland Security to create lists of voters it deems citizens. These lists are likely to be highly inaccurate based on the fact that the Department of Homeland Security has already made these egregious claims of voter fraud that have turned out not to be true. And then it says that the Postal Service can only deliver mail ballots based on these DHS lists. And moreover, it will only deliver mail ballots in states that hand over their voter rolls, which includes sensitive personal information, to the federal government. This is essentially a form of extortion. The Department of Justice is 0-23 in federal court trying to force states to hand over their voter rolls, but the Postal Service is saying that we're not going to deliver your mail ballot unless you hand over this information to the Trump administration. So it basically radically changes how mail voting would work in the U.S. It radically changes the job of the Postal Service from delivering the mail to essentially determining who gets a mail ballot. And if it ultimately goes into effect, it could disenfranchise millions of voters in November.
0: And could you explain, Ari, what is Trump's kind of personal animus against mail-in voting? He apparently thinks that he lost the 2020 election to Biden because of mail-in votes.
1: Yes, he blames mail-in voting for his defeat in 2020, even though he clearly lost for other reasons, namely his handling of the pandemic. Although Trump himself has voted by mail repeatedly. He voted by mail in Florida's primary in August. He voted by mail earlier in a state legislative election. So it seems like Trump's attitude towards mail voting is mail voting for me, but not for thee. And the fact is, 1 in 3 Americans voted by mail in the 2024 election. It is an increasingly popular way of voting for a number of different reasons. There are states that conduct their elections entirely by mail, and this would radically change how mail voting works. Instead of mail ballots being sent to all voters in states that have those kind of laws or being accessible to all voters, it would radically restrict mail voting. And the Trump administration would basically decide who does and does not get a mail ballot. And that appears to be plainly unconstitutional because states with oversight from Congress run their elections. The executive branch has basically no say in how mail voting works. So this is a massive power power grab by the Trump administration to try to restrict mail voting, and it's been blessed at least temporarily by the Republican majority on the Supreme Court.
0: So what exactly does it mean? Because right now the Supreme Court ruling does not have any bearing on voters who will vote in the midterm elections. Is that correct?
1: Yeah, there's a separate injunction that blocks the Postal Service from carrying out Trump's executive order. Now, the question is, what's going to happen with that? Is the Supreme Court going to block that lower court ruling? My expectation is that in the wake of the Supreme Court's decision, states and individuals are going to seek a new injunction blocking the Postal Service from carrying out this executive order, essentially arguing that the executive order itself is unconstitutional and the Postal Service has no legal status to carry it out, because the job of the Postal Service is to deliver the mail, not determine who gets a mail ballot. So this fight is far from over, but the fact that we're even having this conversation less than 70 days out of the midterms, and we're actually wondering, are people going to vote by mail in November? That is extremely disturbing, because election officials and voters need certainty about whether they will be able to vote by mail and whether their mail ballots will be counted. And right now there's a lot of uncertainty about that.
0: And Ari, just to give, audiences some sense of what's at stake, mail ballots are increasingly popular with voters of both parties. And according to federal data, about 30% of all ballots were cast via mail during the 2024 presidential election. And the process is almost entirely secure. A 2025 Brookings Institution study found only about 4 cases of fraud out of every 10 million mail ballots cast. So if you could just, talk about that, what is at stake in this, and what does Trump think he'll achieve if this executive order is put in place? Who will be excluded?
1: Well, you're right, Nermeen. There's been no evidence shown that mail ballots leads to widespread voter fraud. Every study has found the opposite, that mail voting is safe and secure. So everything that Trump has said about mail voting has been a lie. And the fact that Trump himself continues to vote by mail shows that he actually doesn't believe what he's saying about mail voting. He clearly wants to do this to hurt the Democratic Party. He believes that Democrats vote by mail in larger numbers than Republicans. That's certainly been true in more recent elections, but a lot of Republicans also vote by mail. And there's a number of competitive states this November, in Florida, in Arizona, in Alaska, for example, where a lot of people vote by mail and a lot of Republicans vote by mail. So if Trump's executive order goes through, a lot of people, a significant number of Americans, will not be able to vote by mail or will have significant trouble casting a mail ballot. That may harm

0: Democrats more than Republicans, but a lot of Republicans are going to be harmed too, and there could be a lot of collateral damage about this. And the fact is, you're taking a method of voting that basically one in three Americans use, and you're basically saying it's going to be radically changed in the run-up to the election when mail ballots are going out to voters, to overseas voters, to military voters, in a matter of weeks in certain states.
1: Could you explain also, Ari, some of the limits on what is permissible prior to the midterms? If you could explain what's called the Purcell principle, and the fact that under the Constitution, states and Congress determine voting procedures, not the White House or federal agencies.
0: Yeah, the Constitution is very clear that states with oversight from Congress run their elections, that the president has basically no authority to interfere in state elections. So what the president is trying to do is he's trying to usurp power to take over voting that he doesn't actually have. And when it comes to the Supreme Court, they have been very hypocritical in judging election rules. They have said that it's too close to the election to challenge, for example, discriminatory voting maps, redistricting plans in places like Texas and Alabama, and allowed those to go into effect. But then they just said in this case regarding mail ballots, it was too soon for states to challenge Trump's executive order, even though the midterms were just 70 days away. So in the words of Justice Jackson, they seem to be injecting chaos into the system instead of quashing it. And the question is, when is it too late? Because if it's too early now for states to challenge Trump's executive order, are they supposed to challenge it a month before the election when people have already begun voting by mail in large numbers? So the Supreme Court had a very clear opportunity to make sure the midterms would run smoothly and that people would know that their votes would be counted. And they did just the opposite. They emboldened, at least temporarily, a massive power grab by Trump that could disenfranchise tens of millions of people if it ultimately goes into effect.
1: Well, earlier this month, the Center for American Progress issued a report on how the Trump administration is interfering in the 2026 midterm elections. The authors of the report write, quote, "Perhaps no threat to the upcoming election would be more alarming than the possibility that Trump will declare a national emergency to postpone, cancel, or seize control of the midterm." In February, the Washington Post reported pro-Trump activists have distributed a 17-page draft executive order to declare a national emergency. Ari Berman, your response.
0: Well, Trump has talked about this. He said stranger things have happened in a recent interview. This would be a dramatic escalation of the Trump administration's attempts to interfere in the midterms. What the administration would do was essentially lie that there was foreign interference in elections. That was basically the purpose of his primetime speech last month. And then they would say there's some kind of invented, manufactured national emergency that would give us the power to ban mail ballots or to seize voting machines. I think that would clearly be unconstitutional, but it would scare a lot of people, and it would lead to chaos in the midterms. It could lead to ultimately a constitutional crisis. And I think people are concerned whether the Supreme Court, given what they've done already, would actually block it. Because the Supreme Court seems to be sending a signal that no matter how unconstitutional Trump's actions are, we are not going to block him from interfering in the midterms. And that has led to a lot of concerns about how the midterms will go and what steps the administration will take to concretely interfere in the midterms. And I think that risk has increased based on what the Supreme Court did on Monday.
1: And Ari Berman, as you've mentioned, Trump's executive order directed the Department of Homeland Security to create state-by-state lists of eligible voters who are citizens. I mean, if you could elaborate on the implications of that and also explain, has the DHS played a role in elections before in recent American history?
0: No. I mean, that's a really good point, Nermeen. I mean, the DHS should have no role in playing elections. The only role the Department of Homeland Security should play when it comes to elections is stopping some kind of cybersecurity threat to elections. And what they've done is they've systematically weakened defenses against cybersecurity. So they are trying to take power when it comes to elections that the agency should not have. They are trying to inject law enforcement into the election in a way that they should not be doing. And they're essentially trying to override state voter rolls. People vote based on their registration in a state. The Department of Homeland Security is trying to create these new lists of voters in each state that it claims are citizens. The problem is that that's not the job of DHS. They don't have this information. It's not their constitutional role. They've also made these ludicrous claims of voter fraud. For example, they claim that 15,000 people, non-citizens, were registered to vote in Nevada. When a closer look was taken at that data, it turned out 185 non-citizens were registered. So they had dramatically overstated the number of non-citizen voting. And that's the fear here, is that if voting proceeds based on these DHS lists, it's going to be inaccurate, it's going to be unconstitutional, and a lot of legitimate American voters are going to be wrongly labeled as non-citizens and unable to vote, either based on shoddy data or an intentional attempt by the Trump administration to prevent people from voting.
1: And Ari, could you explain, I mean, kind of state by state, in what areas, where are the places from which the most people use mail-in voting? Like, what parts of the country, what states, and what areas within states?
0: Well, certainly the West Coast of the country conducts their elections almost entirely by mail. Places like California, Oregon, Washington, there's large use of mail voting in Utah. But it's also used in a lot of swing states, Arizona, Florida, Michigan. These are all places in which a lot of people vote by mail. And ironically, mail voting was something that was used by Republicans more than Democrats until 2020. It was only in 2020, when Democratic voters took the threat of COVID more seriously than Republican voters, that Democrats began using mail voting in larger numbers. That's when Trump began to turn on mail voting. That's when he began to weaponize the Postal Service. And he's repeating that strategy today. He is once again blaming mail voting because it appears that his party is going to lose, the same thing he did in 2020. And he's once again weaponing the Postal Service to try to undermine mail voting, because that's how people are going to get their mail ballots. So we've seen this playbook before. He tried it in 2020. It ultimately didn't work. And the hope is that it ultimately won't work in 2026 as well.
1: Thanks so much, Ari Berman. We're going to leave it there. Ari Berman, national voting rights correspondent for Mother Jones. We'll link to your new piece, SCOTUS Hands Trump a Temporary Win and His Crusade to Restrict Mail Voting. Berman is also the author of the book, Minority Rule, The Right-Wing Attack on the Will of the People and the Fight to Resist It. This is Democracy Now!, democracynow.org, The War and Peace Report. I'm Nermeen Sheikh. Earlier this week, Treasury Secretary Scott Bessent declared a new economic war against Iran in what the White House described as Economic D-Day. While Bessent's focus this week has been on Iran and the bond market, earlier this month, he publicly attacked our next guest, former Labor Secretary Robert Reich. The spat was over the rising price of Big Macs at McDonald's and the state of the economy. It all began when Robert Reich posted this video online.
2: The Big Mac has a big problem.
3: Bravo, bravo.
2: According to the CEO of McDonald's, fast food chain saw a double-digit dip in visits from lower and middle-income customers in the first quarter of 2025. The reason? Customers can't afford it. While the stock market is riding high and the Trump administration is slashing taxes for corporations and the rich, nothing is trickling down to everyday Americans.
4: What we see is it's really kind of a two-tier economy. If you're upper income, earning over $100,000, things are good. What we see with middle and lower income consumers is actually a different story.
1: That last voice was the CEO of McDonald's, Chris Kempinski. Well, Treasury Secretary Scott Bessent took issue with Robert Reich's video and posted a message online that read in part, quote, "McDonald's problem is called Burger King, Professor." Bessent went on to suggest the University of California, Berkeley should fire Reich. Bessent's comment came shortly after he appeared on CNBC and said the economy is shifting.
5: So we are starting to see, I got sick of hearing about this K-shaped economy. I can say here definitively, the K-shaped economy is over.
1: Robert Reich joins us now. He's professor emeritus of public policy at Berkeley University. He served as labor secretary in the Clinton administration from 1993 to 1997. His latest book is just out in paperback titled Coming Up Short, A Memoir of My America. His recent article for The Guardian is headlined, We're Finally Witnessing the Decline of Corporate Democrats. Professor Reich, welcome back to Democracy Now! There are a number of things we want to talk about with you, but let's discuss first this altercation with Treasury Secretary Scott Bessent.
3: Well, he has the, it's not really an altercation. I'm a retired professor. I was Secretary of Labor 30 years ago. He is the Secretary of the Treasury. He has the power. If he's not willing to acknowledge that we have a K-shaped economy, which is a simple way of saying the rich are getting richer, the poor are getting poorer, wealth is going to the top, almost no wealth is going downward. If he doesn't say that and see that and understand that, well, frankly, that worries me.
1: And Robert Reich, were you initially taken aback by Bessent responding to your video?
3: Well, I was taken aback by his nastiness. You know, there's something in this administration. It's almost a kind of testosterone poisoning in which everybody has to be really nasty, put down everybody else. I think they may be emulating the president, you know, their boss. They maybe want to just look and act tough. So for Bessent to say Berkeley ought to fire me because I said we still have a K-shaped economy is silly. It's just, it's the kind of adolescent boy, locker room stuff that a Secretary of the Treasury, presumably you would expect a little bit more intelligence, a little bit more dignity, a little bit more reality.
1: And Professor Reich, I mean, let's talk about this K-shaped economy, the inequality that you've pointed to in your recent Substack piece. You write, for example, and only one figure that I'm quoting is, quote, the richest 1% holds more than half of the value of stocks listed in American stock exchanges. The richest 10% own 92%. So if you could talk about the significance of this, the value of stocks as opposed to the more common measurements of wealth or income distribution, and how these plain numbers can be disputed.
3: Well, I think this is very, very important because a lot of the administration, particularly the president, thinks the stock market is the major indicator of the success of the economy, and it's not. I mean, for years we've known that there is a big gap between the Wall Street and Main Street, and that gap is getting larger and larger and larger. Because you've got the top, the richest 1% of Americans owning almost half all of the shares of stock available in the United States, and you've got the richest 10% owning 92% of all the shares of stock. So if the stock market goes up, well, that's nice, I guess, for the people who own shares of stock, but it doesn't do anything for most Americans. And even if you throw in the 401ks and their pensions and everything else that may be connected to the stock market, it's only a very tiny portion of the stock market for most Americans. Most Americans rely on their wages. They don't rely on capital gains. Most Americans are finding that their wages are stagnant. In fact, the most recent data we have show that inflation, that is price increases, are rising faster than wages, which means that most Americans are getting poorer. When prices are going up faster than your paychecks, obviously, by just mathematically, you're getting poorer. And this is something that this administration, Scott Bessent and others, just don't either want to admit or don't want to see. This is really a huge deal, because I think the way you look at the economy indicates a lot about what you find in an economy. And if you're only looking at the stock market, and if you're only looking at the indicators that have nothing to do with average working people, you're going to miss out on the big question, which is, how are average working people doing? And the answer to that big question is, they're doing lousy.
1: And so could you elaborate on what the cost of living crisis, you've written about this extensively, of course, the cost of living crisis here in the U.S., and you've pointed out some of the causes, more proximate, Trump's tariffs, as well as the ongoing war in Iran.
3: Well, the tariffs are obviously pushing up the costs of huge numbers of things. I mean, if we want a lot of new housing in the United States, for example, if you put a tariff on Canadian wood and Canadian wood products and lumber, you can see that the cost of housing is going to be up even higher. If you are running gigantic $40 trillion deficits and you are, you know, having a war at the same time in the Middle East that is taking billions of dollars a day, you can see that it's going to affect even mortgage rates that people have to pay. And it's going to affect auto loans. There's a negative trickle down effect from a lot of these policies that are affecting average working people. And this is what's the heart of this election. I mean, why are Democrats winning, who are progressive Democrats, who call themselves socialists? Why are they winning? Because they are focusing in on these very practical questions of affordability and how, you know, at the kitchen table, how people simply are getting by. And Democrats, I'm happy to say, Democrats are doing that and are not paying attention to the corporate Democrats that Democrats used to pay attention to.
1: So that is your piece in The Guardian. We're finally witnessing the decline of corporate Democrats. So you say in the piece also that you witnessed the rise of the corporate Democrats starting in the 1980s. And then you also have some advice to progressive Democrats in the upcoming midterms. Let's talk about that.
3: Well, what I saw in the early 80s was the Democratic Party deciding that they would drink from the same trough in terms of funding their elections as the Republicans, because the Democrats thought, Tony Coelho is the congressman who was head of the Democratic Congressional Campaign Committee at the time, he thought that since Democrats had been in charge of the House of Representatives since 1955, he would be in charge forever. Democrats would be in charge forever, and therefore, why not make this pact with Republicans and basically drink the corporate funds, drink from the same trough of corporate funding? Well, it was a pact, unfortunately, an unholy alliance, because it meant that between the 80s and the 90s and the first decades of this century, the Democratic Party was much more dependent on corporate money than ever before. And in nature and in politics, the same rule holds. You don't bite the hands that feed you. And if you're dependent on corporate money, you are not going to be as bold in saying we need Medicare for all. We need single payer. We need child care support. We need to take on these corporations in terms of no more monopolies. We've got to have really rough and tough antitrust enforcement. These are the ways you bring costs down for average working people. Corporate Democrats didn't want to do it. I think the Democrats now, because they are basically saying no to the corporate Democrats. More and more progressive Democrats are gaining ground. That's why we are seeing the changes we're seeing. And one final point, by far the largest and most powerful force in politics today is anger at elites that are disregarding what average people need and want. And that takes the form of progressivism and populism. It takes the form in the Democratic Party of this great tide of mostly young progressives who are really, really where the energy is in the Democratic Party.
1: And finally, we just have 30 seconds, Professor Reich. You've pointed out that the U.S. now owes $40 trillion in debt. You write, everyone has an opinion about why, but there's one question you almost never hear asked. Who is actually getting paid? Who is getting paid?
3: Well, it's going to the very wealthy. I mean, you know, the irony here is that 40 years ago, 50 years ago, the very wealthy in this country supported the federal government through their tax payments. Even under General Dwight Eisenhower, President Eisenhower, the marginal top marginal income tax that were paid by the richest Americans was 91%. Well, after the Reagan tax cuts and the Bush tax cuts and the Trump tax cuts, what you find is that, no, the wealthy are not supporting the federal government with their taxes any longer. They're supporting the federal government by lending the government money. And we, the rest of the country, are paying interest rates to the wealthy.
1: Sorry, Professor Reich, we're going to have to leave it there. Professor Emeritus of Public Policy at the University of California, Berkeley, served as Labor Secretary in the Clinton administration. I'm Nermeen Sheikh. This is Democracy Now!
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1: Imagine a president running his country from thousands of kilometers away in a hotel suite in Geneva, issuing decrees and reshuffling the military without appearing in public. That's what just happened in Cameroon. 93-year-old President Paul Biya, the world's oldest serving head of state, landed back in Yaoundé on August 20th after a record 73 days away. That's by far the longest unexplained absence of his 44-year rule. So why was he away for that long? And what did his absence cost Cameroon? That's what's coming up. I am Eddie Micah Jr. and you are welcome to Africa Link, the podcast connecting you to the stories that matter.
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1: 73 days. That's how long Cameroon went without seeing its president. Paul Biya left Yaoundé in June for what his office called a brief private stay in Europe. His country was left guessing. Was he sick? Who was actually signing the decrees? Who was really in charge? Let's get into it with Quinivet Jokum, political analyst, and DW's Moki Edwin Kinseka in Yaoundé, Cameroon. Welcome both of you to Africa Link. Moki, Paul Biya returned and greeted supporters. Describe the scene and the mood as Cameroonians finally saw their president after more than 70 days away.
2: Yes, in fact, so many people came out, lined the streets from the Yaoundé Simalén International Airport right to the presidency. They wanted to catch a glimpse of the president they had not seen for about 72, 73 days. And with a lot of rumors about his health, about his well-being, some people even insinuating that he was dead. So people came out to see, to be able to attest that the president was alive and in good health. Unfortunately, a lot of them left disappointed because they saw his hand waving from the car, and on TV cameras too, they only showed his hand. That's where the disappointment came. Again, some of them were still very anxious when it was announced that the president had to receive the women's football team, the Indomitable Lionesses, that qualified for, that lifted the African Women's Championship. So they watched their TV on Saturday, and here they were very happy that at least they had seen their president. So there's been excitement ever since it was announced that the president was coming back. People wanted to see him. They never saw him the first day. They saw his hand. And on Saturday, they saw him. But again, they were still disappointed because they saw the president standing. They never saw him moving, raising concerns about his health and ability to move unassisted.
1: Right. Thank you very much for that. So do we know what he was actually doing in Geneva for 73 days?
2: The government of Cameroon announced that he was going to Geneva for a short private visit with about a few of his close collaborators. Nobody was told what the private visit was all about, what the private visit was all about. And so the excitement was there. While he was there, there was a lot of rumor in the country. Oh, he's not well. He's doing this. But the government the government spokesperson granted a press conference and announced that the president was in good health, that he was going about his activities, but nobody was telling what the president was doing in Geneva. Nobody said what the president was doing in Geneva. That is why some Cameroonians were worried. The media was worried. Social media was worried. Everybody was worried.
1: Yeah, you say he was going about his activities. That's what I want you to hammer a bit more on. How was he really running his country, Cameroon, from Geneva? What happened in his absence?
2: In his absence, a few decisions were taken. I remember that he appointed some military personnel to head some brigades across the country. I also remember that a series of loan agreements were signed when he was not around, and it was announced that they were signed because he authorized the officials, the ministers in charge, to sign them. But some of the decrees were actually signed by President Paul Biya, raising again a lot of concerns back home. When I read the decrees that were signed by him, it was said done in Yaoundé, but was signed allegedly in Yaoundé, since the document is done in Yaoundé and signed, people were saying, how can somebody be in Geneva and sign a document in Yaoundé? So he was working in the sense that he did a few decrees, he signed a few decrees, appointing military personnel, and then loans that were taken also. That's just all we could say he was doing there.
1: I'm going to come to you, Queen Joachim, listening to all of this, and of course, you knowing all of this in detail, what has been going on in his absence. Is this normal for a head of state to be away for more than 70 days?
3: Asking if it's normal, I would say we want to look at what the constitution of the country permits. And constitutionally, there are no limitations to the number of days during which the President of the Republic of Cameroon can or could be away from the country. However, because it is constitutionally permissible, does not mean that it is professionally correct. So the 73 days absence of the president tells us that Cameroon has a highly presidentialized system in which the state can continue to function administratively without the physical presence of the president, but not necessarily without his authority. And the fact that there were a good number of decrees and appointments, military decisions and financial authorizations that emerged demonstrates an extraordinary centralized system of decision-making around the presidency.
1: Right. I hear what you're saying. There are those that are also saying that that just shows efficiency, right? He doesn't necessarily have to be in the country. The show must go on, right? What do you say to that?
3: What I would say to that is the paradox that this presents is that it can look institutional, it can present as though the institutional is resilient, when in fact it may reveal an institutional weakness. The machinery of the state keeps moving, but its legitimacy and ultimate authority remains highly personalized. So the real question we could be asking is not whether Cameroon can survive a temporary absence without, you know, the period when the president is not present. The question is rather whether the system can survive the permanent removal of the person around whom competing networks of power have been organized for decades. If the president can be gone for 73 days, it means he can be gone for more than 73 days. And if the country can continue functioning in the absence of the president, it could also insinuate that the president is not needed.
1: Those are strong ending words from you. Or it could be that a president has a system in place that still lets the country run in his absence. Is there something that you feel his absence cost Cameroon? Is there something that you can sort of touch on and say, hey, his 73 days absence really affected the country in this way?
3: Now, the 73 days absence of the president deeply affected the consciousness of Cameroonians, in the sense that, I would repeat again, in as much as it is constitutionally permissible, it doesn't mean it is correct. And an absence that was not properly justified or explained to the citizens who deserve to know exactly where their president is and what he is doing and for how long he will be gone is very problematic. This has pushed Cameroonians to believe even more. You know, I'm not talking from a personal perspective. I'm talking from the perspective of an analyst who has listened to different opinions, particularly from nationals. This absence has proven to Cameroonians even more that the system of governance and administration in Cameroon is highly centralized. It's intensively centered around an individual, and it also makes Cameroonians to question the transparency of the BIA regime. Why is the president gone for this long? How long or how brief is a brief stay? The communique of the spokesman of the presidency and other government officials and members of the ruling party, their communiques were clear. They said the president is gone for a brief stay. But the big question was, how brief is a brief stay? If he could have been gone for more than 2 months, it means that he can also be gone for 6 months. What is the definition of a brief stay? Why do Cameroonians have to question over and over again before skinny responses are given to their concerns? So if we continue, if Cameroonians continue to not trust the system in place, it is also because the system is giving the citizens more than enough reasons why they should not be trusted. And to conclude on this, in as much as the Constitution permits for the president to be gone for as long as he may choose, it does not mean that professionally it is correct for a sovereign nation like Cameroon to run on autopilot.
1: Right. Picking it up from where Queen just left off, Maki, coming to you. She says the country was running on autopilot. Now, I know in many African countries, many countries around the world, when the president is away for whatever number of days, the vice president is the next in line and who is in charge and is calling the shots in the absence of the president. What's the situation like in Cameroon?
2: Yes, it is rather confusing. Confusing because under normal circumstances, Cameroonians would have expected the prime minister of government to take decisions to work when the president is not around, because Cameroon hasn't got a vice president. But when he was not there, remember, most of the ministers take instructions from the secretary general at the presidency, who is appointed by Mr. Paul Biya. And in 2021, the president of the republic gave authority to the secretary general, the president that he appoints, to take some decisions, and then he, you know, is informed about them. That's exactly what was happening. But all the time, when a minister took a decision, like the loans that were contracted, they say it's on instructions from the head of state, the president of the Republic of Cameroon, Paul Biya, which means, as Queen was saying, in the centralized system, you know, they may have been given the information to the secretary general, who communicates or not with the president of the republic, and the decisions are taken. That's the way it is done here. Remember, a bill was passed at the National Assembly for the president to appoint a vice president. That has not been done. So everyone would have expected or expect the decisions to be taken by the prime minister. And at times, it looks as if the prime minister is not even informed, because there's somebody at the top, who is the secretary general of the presidency, that takes the decision authorized by the president of the Republic of Cameroon.
1: So in your interaction with people on the ground, Maki, how bad do they say his absence affected them and the country?
2: Here in Cameroon, the president has been serving for over 40 years, for four decades, and his age is really advanced. So the fear when he's not there and with no information given about the state of health is that if something happens, there may be a chaos in Cameroon. I mean, the battle to succeed the president will not be easy. There are already camps here and there that people want to take over power. It is known. I remember just about 3 weeks ago, Captain Kenneth Romeo Efudu, who is former head of intelligence or of the intelligence bureau at the president's office, made a lot of revelations. In fact, he is not in the country, has gone to France. You know, he made a lot of revelations about the power tussle. And now things may be difficult in Cameroon should the president die. That's the fear Cameroonians have out here. That if he becomes incapacitated, if he dies, there will be chaos. The power tussle may be very dangerous. He even went as far as making allegations as to which camp may take over, as to which officials want to organize, want to seize power, and things like that. So that's the main worry Cameroonians have. What will happen if Mr. Biya is not there? Will the authorities that work with him announce that he is not there? Will they hide the news, as you know, has happened in several countries? I mean, in one or two countries in Africa, when the president died and the information was not made public. Will it also happen in Cameroon? Even if it happens, will be for how long? And what will the military be saying? What are camps that are already formed that think they should, is their own time to take power, be saying? That's the situation. That's how Cameroonians actually feel.
1: Right. It comes across clearly that between you and Queen, the main issue becomes, you know, who's really in charge and the succession of power in his absence and, you know, when he is no more. We don't want to jump the gun here, but that's clearly the sentiments that you both are projecting to me, which is understandable for a leader that old. Let me come to you, Queen, because one of the key things that really stuck out was that Biya, and of course, correct me if I'm wrong, is that Biya reshuffled the military from Geneva, right? This was early in August, you know, during his absence. How is that move being interpreted in Yaoundé? Is this normal, or did it come across as a signal of, hey, what's going on?
3: It is normal for the president, who is the head of the armed forces, to exercise some reshufflement in the military. The problem is not the reshufflement. The question is always the reason, the motive behind the reshufflement. Remember that we are supposed to be in a democratic country where transparency is supposed to be one of the key driving models of the nation. Now, but when the president is not on seat, and reshufflements of bureaus or cabinets of different sectors are done out of the country, and the military in particular, at a time where there is a lot of smoke coming up about different factions that are aiming at taking over leadership, it conveys a simple message. The presidency is even more concerned than the people about the fate that awaits in case there is a riot in the country, in case the infightings become more obvious, become more feasible. How can the regime protect itself? This is what these reshufflements spell to the citizens. It even confirms more that truly there is a lot of infighting going on. There is a lot of power tussle and power struggle going on. And the president is ceaselessly looking for possibilities to reinforce security and his own alliances with the military.
2: Let me just add to what Queen just said out there. Why the military? You may want to know that presently in Cameroon, there are three ministerial positions that without a minister. We have the minister, Issa Chiruma, who resigned. No minister was appointed. Another minister was asked to work on interim basis. We also have had another minister, Buba Bello, who resigned. Another one was asked to lead that ministerial, that office on interim basis. There was also a minister who died, the Minister of Mines. It's the same case. I don't want to count the positions of secretaries of state. So you see that Cameroonians are worried. They'll be asking, when it is the military, the reforms are quick to come by. It is true, it's a routine that every 2 years or 3 years, the president appoints people to the head of. But what about where Cameroonians have direct service, like the ministries I'm talking about, that work for the day-to-day interests of Cameroonians? Why have they not been appointed? And to understand that it's not easy to lead a ministry, and this is happening.
1: Based on what you just said, and what you have all been saying for a while, the sort of instability his long absence created in the country. So let me just ask this then. President Paul Biya is back. Is stability back? Have concerns now calmed down, Marky?
2: You're asking if with his return concern, well, people know that he is back. People know he's alive. They're not expecting what he will be doing as from now, from the moment he came back. As I was saying, the post of vice president is still there. If something happens now, what will happen to the country? Because the constitution now is very clear. The vice president takes over and manages the affairs of the state. We don't have one. When President Paul Biya was re-elected, he made promises. He said, in the days ahead, I'll be appointing a new government. It has not been done. And he also said he will be giving possibilities to young people, to women. They are still expecting. Cameroonians are expecting a lot to be done from the moment he came back. Well, he came back on Thursday. Let's say he walked throughout the week receiving the female lions. and that maybe things will be changing in the days ahead. Some people are even suggesting, thinking that because of the pressure he had while in the country, he may have been making preparations to come and move things around in the country when he comes back. So Cameroonians were worried there that he was not around, and now asking, he has come, what is going to be happening next?
1: Queen, you may wrap up this podcast with this, right? Is there a real risk that Cameroon's succession, whenever it comes, that it could destabilize a country that has been a pillar of relative stability in Central Africa? How big of a concern is that for Cameroon and the region as a whole?
3: Yes, there is a real risk. There is a very big risk when it comes to the succession question in Cameroon. And quite unfortunately, this question of succession would only not affect Cameroon, but would affect the entire Central African region. This risk is not inevitable. Cameroon has historically been seen as an important anchor of stability in Central Africa, partly because of its geographical position, as everyone knows, its economic importance, and relatively strong state structures. The danger is that a succession crisis could activate several existing fault lines simultaneously. There is an elite competition at the center. There are tensions within the security apparatus and unresolved conflicts like the Anglophone conflict, for example, regional political interests and economic anxiety. However, we cannot automatically assume that Cameroon will follow the trajectory of other African countries that we know. Every succession is shaped by its own institutions and political history. So Cameroon still has an established administrative state and a ruling party with extensive structures. Now, the key variable will be whether succession is negotiated before a crisis or succession will be fought over after a crisis has happened. So a planned transition could preserve stability. You know, if we're talking now about the vice president and all of that, if the president of the Republic of Cameroon and Cameroonians inclusively can plan a transition, we could curb the possibilities of a high-risk crisis. Whereas an unplanned transition, especially one involving the degree of competing factions like what we see in Cameroon claiming legitimacy, would carry significantly greater risk. So yes, again, there is a very high risk for Cameroon to find herself in a terrible crisis situation because of the succession question. And yes, if this happens, the entire Central African region will suffer for it as well.
1: Right. Hopefully it will not come to that, but the concerns are clear. And we'll definitely be following the situation in Cameroon. Now that Paul Biya is back, what

0: Now the president is back. How do Cameroonians feel about it, and what do they expect to happen now?
1: I saw the president returned with renewed energy and is ready to bounce back and resume his office duties with enthusiasm. And now that the president is back, my expectations are practical. I would like to see the promises and commitments he made to young people and the women translate into real opportunities. And I am looking forward to more meaningful positions and greater participation in decision making.
2: The President of the Republic, Paul Biya, is back. I didn't see anything in him as any problem, but we just know that a man of his age ought to rest, ought to have some head care.
3: My expectation as a Cameroonian and equally as a political leader are, first, appoint a vice president. The president administration, since he was sworn in on November 6th as the president of the republic, there have been a lot of cacophony due to his age and other issues that may come along. Camps have been installed within the government, and this is paralyzing the economy, not only administration. He talked about this as being the mandate of the youth and women. Without booming economy, without a functional administration, young people are unable to create jobs. Equally, we also need that the calendar that was stated for the upcoming municipal legislative election be installed and be looked into.
0: Investors, in particular, were watching closely, and they didn't like what they saw, it seems. Bloomberg reported that Cameroon's dollar-denominated bonds have become the worst-performing sovereign debt in Africa since Biya left office in early June, with yields climbing to their highest level since April. Still, here is the question to ponder. If a country can be run for 73 days from a hotel room abroad, who is really governing Cameroon? What do you think? Share your thoughts on Facebook and TikTok at DW Africa. 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And subscribe to our DW Africa YouTube channel so you never miss an episode. This show was co-produced and edited by Isaac Mugabe. And I am Eddie Micah Jr. Thanks for listening.
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5: Hello and welcome to the Africa Link News on DW. I'm Isaac Kanleji. Just as Zambia's opposition prepared to challenge the presidential election results, the country's top courts closed. With the legal deadline fast approaching, questions are growing about whether the challenge can be filed at all. DW's Cathy Short has more.
6: I'm in Lusaka, Zambia's capital, and the country is facing a political test at the moment, and here is why. The country's top courts have been closed just as the deadline for challenging the presidential election results is about to expire. Opposition leader Brian Mundubile announced last week that he intended to petition the Constitutional Court over the outcome of the August 13 election. But with the court's access blocked, filing that petition may not be possible. Under Zambian law, anyone seeking to challenge the presidential election results has just 7 days after the official announcement to do so. Mundubile's legal team has until Tuesday to meet that deadline.
5: South African police have charged 4 people in connection with the killing of former boxing world champion Zolani Tete. Tete was shot dead outside his home last Friday. A young woman who was with him was also wounded in the attack and remains in hospital. One of the suspects, a 22-year-old man arrested on Saturday, appeared in court on Monday and faces charges of murder and attempted murder. The 3 other suspects who were arrested on Sunday are expected to appear in court on Tuesday. According to police, Tete was sitting in his car waiting for the gate to his residence to open when 2 armed men allegedly emerged from another vehicle and opened fire. Investigators have not yet established a motive for the attack. Tete enjoyed a successful boxing career, holding WBO bantamweight world title from 2017 to 2019 and the IBF super flyweight title in 2014. the former champion had been preparing for a return.

0: to the ring after completing a 4-year suspension for an anti-doping violation that expired in July this year. And finally, the Trump administration is preparing a new immigration measure that could see some foreign nationals lose their U.S. business and tourist visas if they have applied for or are seeking asylum in the country. According to the U.S. State Department, the plan would target holders of B1 and B2 visas, which are commonly used for business travel, tourism, family visits, and medical treatment. The department did not specify how many people would be affected. However, the Associated Press, citing State Department documents and two U.S. officials, reported that up to 200,000 visas may be revoked. If implemented, the move would mark the largest single mass visa revocation in U.S. history. Officials said the visa cancellations will not automatically result in deportation. Instead, most people with pending asylum applications would be reclassified, meaning they would no longer be considered business or tourist visitors. And that's all by way of news. Thanks for listening. I'm Isaac Kanleji.
1: DW, made for minds.
2: Unscripted.
3: Hello and welcome to Science Unscripted. It's Connor here.
4: And Gabe.
3: Going to start with an email that was, well, the email wasn't that short. It's just that the paraphrasing of it and the answer is short. This was from, just want to say thank you really to Robert in the Netherlands, who listened to our show that some of you might have missed because it was right in the kind of Christmas, New Year's period.
4: Mm-hmm.
3: And that was about, it was in a cave. A cave where Neanderthals ate other Neanderthals. I don't know if you can say for the pleasure of it, but they weren't in a famine. They had a choice and they decided to do it anyway, arguably or speculatively for cultural reasons. And Robert wrote in to say basically, where is that cave? It sounds amazing. How do I find it? Can I go there? And I wrote him back, and I'll just repeat that for everyone out there. This is the Grotte de Goyet. Goyet, mm-hmm. In Belgium. Gabe fell in love with the limestone there, the blue limestone.
4: Yeah, and not far away is the city of Namur.
3: Also,
4: really nice place to visit.
3: That was not on my map before that trip.
4: Namur, Belgium. Namur, Belgium.
3: And just a reminder that they only do tours at the moment in Flemish and in French. So as English speakers, we are kind of left out for now, but they're planning some in the future.
4: That won't be a problem for Robert because he said he is from Breda, that's the Netherlands, and that is where my mom spent time in a number of orphanages, one of them in Breda. So when I saw that, I had to think about my mom.
3: Weird.
4: She has parents, but the Catholic Church thought that they weren't fit to parent. So she had to spend, there were never a number of different stations all throughout Holland of orphanages that she was at. And Breda was one of them.
3: I'm glad that that's no longer the role of any church to make that call.
4: I have a letter here and I wanted to read it last week. I opened it up and it was so long that I'm going to read it now.
3: You were overwhelmed.
4: Yeah, totally. It's from Rita. She says, "Dear Connor and Gabe, I listen every time. Your open-mindedness and thorough research, guests, as well as great topic choices are greatly appreciated. Your discussion of things to help one fall asleep reminded me of something I do most nights. I take a stroll in my head through a place I love. In my case, it is the simple Mennonite home my grandparents lived in when I was a child. As I enter the door, I try to notice every detail. I really try to be there. Soon I can see colors, and I can even smell things. The wood stove, the potatoes in the basement, the peppery smell of the red geraniums and the silver coffee tins. I often notice things I've long forgotten about. The pail of well water with a metal cup for all to use. I've explored their garden, chicken coop, where I spent hours watching the chickens, the ditch full of water where the tadpoles swim, and so on. It's an amazing tool.
3: I'm with her. Who wrote this?
4: Rita.
3: Rita.
4: It's an amazing tool that's stimulating as well as relaxing. I hope this helps someone in some small way. Thanks for reading my letter. I look forward to your next program. As always, yours truly. And then P.S., I rarely get past the kitchen before I'm asleep.
3: Well, we got all the way out to the ditch with the tadpoles. Rita, thank you for that. I felt like I was happily reading a novel.
4: And quick to Cindy. This was on the topic of animals, whether they can feel or think. She definitely thinks they can feel and think the way we do. And she sent us a number of videos showing animals reacting with humans, or hugging was one of them. I have never seen a turkey hugging a human being, and now I have. Thank you very much, Cindy.
3: Hugging? The turkey hugged back?
4: Well, yeah. With its wings? It looked like it. It looked like the wings went up in an embrace.
3: I will have to verify after we record that this is not an AI-generated video.
4: I swear it isn't.
3: I was just listening to a song, must be a new one, about all of the videos AI-generated out there where you can watch, quote-unquote, bunnies or rabbits jumping on trampolines. It's an entire genre of fake video. And many people have already been tricked by them. Gabe, I'm wondering if you and our listeners, one of them, I'll double check.
4: I'm not the kind of guy to get tricked.
3: We're going to stick to animals here just for a second. Gabe, I'm going to pass over a map that I've printed out for you.
4: Sure.
3: To show where the mice in this latest experiment were collected from. I think you recognize that area.
4: Oh, that's right near here.
3: Yeah. It's in our backyard.
4: Oh, man.
3: Between Cologne and Bonn, Germany, or from Bonn
4: now
3: here.
4: Now, what happened with these mice here?
3: Researchers at the Max Planck Institute for Evolutionary Biology, that's step one. They collected 1,000 wild mice in that stretch of land from just kind of like west of here in Bonn toward Cologne. And the question they were trying to answer is, why is it exactly that female mice seem to choose multiple male partners? You could choose one and have a litter of babies just from the one. Or you could choose multiple. What is going on there? What is the evolutionary pressure?
4: Why do the females do this, and why do the males not do it? Or what's going on?
3: Well, obviously the males are part of the equation.
4: Yeah.
3: So we're talking about...
4: Okay, so why do they choose more than... Yeah, all right.
3: Yeah. We're talking about polyandry, which is a female mating with multiple males for the purpose, in this case, of procreation, obviously. And then not polyamory, which is both directions.
4: Yeah.
3: And not... polygyny, I think is how it's pronounced, when it's a male mating with multiple females in order to have more offspring.
4: Got it.
3: Polyandry is what we're talking about here. And the question was, what exactly is in it for the females? Because it could be a couple things. One is that ultimately it would help the offspring survive in the first place.
4: Mm-hmm.
3: And that has to do with a couple things. One is just genetic diversity of the babies. The other would be, and this is a terrible aspect of the animal kingdom, that it would be less likely for a male to come in and commit infanticide and to kill those offspring because, hey, those aren't mine. Yep. If they're all mixed and matched, then there's a lower chance of that. It also allows for something called the cryptic female choice to happen. This is, I was going to say the idea. It's not the idea. It's when a female's body makes a sort of chemical, physical choice, allowing certain sperm to travel and fertilize and others not, and certain fertilized eggs to be rejected or to be implanted.
4: Which happens automatically almost, sir.
3: Yeah, this is a huge area of ongoing research, but a lot of different theories, and this that's what this experiment was. Why are they doing it? Why are these wild mice doing it?
4: Okay.
3: And to get there...
4: What did they find out?
3: They had four scenarios. I know that sounds a little tricky, but it's relatively easy. They had kind of one situation where all the mice in the study had a lot of food, a super abundance of food.
4: Yeah.
3: Right? Different than the wild. And then they had the wild scenario. And then they had the females in both of those scenarios. Some of them were sort of monogamous.
4: Mm-hmm.
3: That was 2/3 of the cases. Mm-hmm. And then 1/3 of them had multiple mates.
4: Got it.
3: And out of those four boxes, if you can visualize those four boxes, one of them stood out. And the conclusion of this paper is that if it's in a normal food environment, which has to be most of the time, right? They don't usually have superabundance.
4: Mm-hmm.
3: Then when a female mouse mates with multiple males, the litter is larger. That's it. That's the benefit for the females. It's a larger litter in the wild, and hence, yes, please do that. So there's
4: okay.
3: You're increasing the odds, first of all, just numerically, of offspring survival.
4: Yeah.
3: And in addition to that, there's still, it's not quite what they were looking for or trying to prove in this paper, the idea that the biological diversity or the genetic diversity among those offspring is going to be higher, especially if you're a female mouse and you're not sure or not able to judge the genetic, I don't know, advantage of this guy versus that guy versus that guy.
4: It just means the more babies you're going to get, therefore
3: right.
4: they do it.
3: Right.
4: That's it.
3: And interestingly, in the group that had a lot of food, there was no difference in the size of the litter. So if there's a situation of abundance, then you're going to have a large litter no matter
4: regardless,
3: what.
4: Regardless, so then you don't have right. to. Okay.
3: But that was the conclusion of this paper. I'll give you the title of this. This is open access to everyone out there. It's called Environmental Quality Shapes the Fitness Payoffs of Multiple Paternity. And that is, that is the reason for polyandry in female mice.
4: The next study we're going to talk about was not published recently. It was published at the beginning of last year, so it's a year old, but I think its relevance is very strong right now. If you have the feeling, based on anything you've seen in the last week or weeks, that society is breaking down or that the rules that you once thought were there just simply aren't there right now because of what you're seeing on the news, whether it's in Iran or in the United States or wherever, then this one here is very relevant.
3: I was just going to say, if you haven't felt that personally, then it means you probably have a very healthy consumption news cycle.
4: Of media.
3: Yeah. But I would guess that you've heard someone in your group of friends or at recent holiday events or something say, gosh, the news sure is terrible or overwhelming or something.
4: We're not going to comment on the news here or whether it's right or wrong. It's simply the feeling that you get when you think that society is falling apart. That has a name. It's called anomie. A-N-O-M-I-E. Not enemy.
3: And not anime.
4: Japanese cartoons.
3: Right.
4: Essentially.
3: A-N-O-M-I-E.
4: Anomie. The feeling that society, that the fabric of society is unraveling, that the morals are no longer there, that institutions
3: rules are
4: gone, the institutions are inefficient or appear to be that way, leadership is just simply not what it should be, not what you used to see,
3: which again,
4: from a leader.
3: Just to be clear here, what you're saying is, or what you're talking about is a subjective feeling. So
4: it's a feeling.
3: We're not talking about objective reality, but a subjective perception of the world around you.
4: Yeah. And what these researchers were looking into, out of Germany and Norway, University of Bergen and Hamburg, they wanted to look at, or in sociology, there has been a long belief or an observation that this feeling of anomie leads to authoritarianism, but that has never been studied. And these researchers wanted to study it just to not only based on correlation, but also they wanted to see if it could be, they wanted to conduct an experiment to see if there's a causal link between anomie or the feeling of anomie and a rise in authoritarianism. And what they did was they had a two-part experiment. The first was based on survey, and that was German data. So 1,500 Germans answered questions about their feeling of anomie and whether they would support authoritarian values. The higher your feeling of anomie, for these Germans, and they were from the center right and center left. So at that point in time, these people voted for the middle Volksparteien here in Germany.
3: Moderates. These are politically moderate people.
4: Perfect way to study political psychology. These people are right in the middle. The higher their feeling of anomie, the more that they thought society was breaking down, the more likely it was that they would support authoritarian values or an authoritarian leader. So there you go. There's your survey. And that's correlational. You can't really do much with that. Part two was based on U.S. data, where they made people envision a future with high anomie. So society's breaking down.
3: Chaos,
4: so
3: anarchy.
4: They read a vision or a vignette, as they said in the study. I love that word. They read a vignette about the world as either breaking down or completely ordered and everyone's cooperating, the leaders are exactly the way they should be, and the third vignette was about buildings.
3: Oh, those poor people.
4: Right, so they wanted to compare and see what these people thought when the survey was done afterwards about their feeling of authoritarianism.
3: Oh, if you could generate some. Yeah.
4: Right. And so they led these people were split all the way right down the middle. The ones who read about a future where society was breaking down were more willing to support an autocratic, authoritarian ruler who could fix the situation by bypassing democratic institutions.
3: So it doesn't matter how it happens. I want this situation brought back to normal.
4: I need this fixed. I want certainty. I don't want to feel powerless. And I don't want this feeling of enemy, because I want it to go away. And the way it goes away is for people like you and me, we're involved in this too, is for an autocratic, strong ruler to make it go away. That's according to the results, that's just the way we feel. So right now, what this study does, the reason, I mean, it was published a year ago, and we normally don't look at studies that aren't, you know, brand new. But I think it's important to know that this feeling has a name. There, it's a sociological concept, and it has been studied, and we know how it works and how it can lead from that feeling to having real consequences, that we support authoritarian rulers without even knowing why or how that happens in the head.
3: Yeah, and just having a word to say out loud and to know about,
4: yeah,
3: and to know that this has been researched, I think that's pretty helpful and calming.
4: Yeah.
3: I'm not a psychologist, but I think some psychologists might agree that saying a word out loud to describe what seems like this nebulous, dark feeling inside you,
4: mm-hmm,
3: makes it, I was going to say less serious. It's not less serious. It just makes it something you can look at more calmly or
4: soothing. It's almost soothing. Yeah. Like a solace. Yeah.
3: Anime. And it is nice to know that.
4: Yeah. And if you want to check that paper out, it's called When Lack of Control Leads to Uncertainty, Explaining the Effect of Anime on Support for Authoritarianism.
3: Mm-hmm. And the other question I would leave all of you with, this is me speculating entirely based on what you just said, mm-hmm, is whether historians of the future in 50 to 75 or 100 years will look back at us right now and say, of course they were experiencing anime. They had an entirely new media landscape that confronted them daily, hourly, with stimuli and with different imagery and videos, often without context, whereas before. And I mean this also critically. You might have read about a horrific or devastating or catastrophic event as a small paragraph in black and white in a printed piece of newspaper.
4: Yeah.
3: And which wouldn't have given you the knowledge or the emotions to even consider what actually happened there. And now sometimes it feels like the opposite. Something that's small may feel overwhelmingly large because of the way that we consume it. And that is a subjective feeling of chaos and anarchy that may lead to those feelings.
4: The never-ending bombardment of images and words that are said about events that aren't necessarily, well, they don't lend the idea that society is cooperative and political leaders are acting the way they should. I'm thinking back to my childhood. There was, 10 minutes a day, 20 minutes a day where Peter Jennings would tell us, would read headlines to us. That was kind of it.
3: That was enough.
4: That was it.
3: And another way of framing that, first of all, do you agree or disagree with that idea? And then secondly, maybe it's just a reminder that the kind of video you were talking about earlier is exactly what we should be going for. Turkeys hugging people and people hugging turkeys.
4: Thank you, Cindy.
3: Yeah. Thank you, Cindy. Last thing I have to say here, because I promised last week and I try to deliver on my promises.
4: This is Mango
3: from Australia, who delivered some wine science music to Science Unscripted. And for all of you out there, enjoy.

0: Oh man, we gotta use this for the music at the end too. I love this.
1: It's legitimately good. Yeah.
0: Yeah.
1: Thank you again to Mango, and I have to kind of say to everyone else out there, please don't take offense when I say this. We do get sent other things sometimes, and I can't promise everyone listening that I'm gonna play your music. That was unexpectedly good. I clicked in thinking, what am I about to get here?
0: Especially given they could only sing about the science of wine, and they turned it into a nice, what, country jam?
1: Yeah, about autonomous tractors.
0: Of the list of a bunch of stuff to...
1: And it kind of connects to what we're going into here, which is, there it's the idea of new technology taking over something that you used to do yourself. Right?
0: Right. Yeah. The idea of losing our jobs to AI, that is a thing. To deal with this topic right now, we are going to take you back to the dairy farms of Norway in the 1950s to see if there is a lesson that can be learned for what happened there when milking machines began to be used.
2: Science Unscripted.
3: Hello, my name is Philip Arger. I'm a professor of economics at the University of Mannheim, and I just recently published a paper on the impact of milking machines on women in Norway.
1: Can you set the scene for us and for our listeners? What did Norway look and feel like in the 1950s, just after the Second World War?
3: Okay, I think Norway still was a relatively rural country. I mean, like, urbanization and industrialization happened already during this time period, but I think like the large agricultural mechanization happened in the 1950s, and that was actually when I think the Norwegian economy started also to transform much more rapidly, like, you know, having increased urbanization and having kind of increased jobs in manufacturing and particularly in the service industry.
0: And in the rural landscape, how many cows were on your average Norwegian farm?
3: I would say, like, you know, on average, maybe around 7 cows per farm. So I mean, many of these farmers were relatively small.
0: And then these milking machines, could you milk all 7 cows at the same time with one machine? You just hooked them all up and that was it?
3: Yeah, so it depends a little bit on the feature of the milking machine, but usually you could milk several cows with one machine at the same point in time, and that was where also, like, you know, the productivity gains came in.
0: Okay, and then once these machines were ubiquitous, or were being used by all these farms, then the women who before milked these cows all of a sudden had no jobs. And then they were what? They had to leave the farm, or what happened?
3: So it depended, of course, who the women were. I mean, like, you know, there were like different type of women that were working on this. It was mainly family farms. So some were like hired milkmaids. Others were like, you know, relatives, their own children. But it was a substantial part of their time. On these farms was devoted to basically this sort of looking after the cows, milking the cows, and so forth. And then, because of course this job opportunity, or like this kind of job, vanished, they had to look for something else to do. And I think one of the things that happened is that then, like, actually they had more time to go to school, and that is something that, in part, in our study, like, you know, we are alluding to.
0: And you're sitting at the University of Mannheim half a century later.
3: Yes.
0: And then you've mapped out what these women did then over the next 40 years, and what did you find?
3: So what we find is that, like, you know, despite that there were this kind of short-term displacement costs, in the long run we find, mostly driven by the women that kind of were moving out of the countryside, that these women, they kind of, you know, got a better education, they kind of had higher income, and they were also working also later on. They were still in the labor market, and basically this led to a shrinking of the gender gap, not only in terms of labor force participation, but also in terms of the income. And that's what we find.
1: They instead had the opportunity to educate themselves and pursue a career.
3: Yeah, exactly. And so, like, you know, this kind of leads. So it, I mean, it's a bit, you know, it depends, you know, it depends, but actually what we find is, like, you know, they marry later. So, like, you know, they marry later and they also have then children later. And so, like, you know, this is often, like, associated also with an overall, lower number of children in this households, right?
0: I mean, I know that you don't want to give any false hope to people worried about losing their job because of artificial intelligence, Philip. But do you have any advice to people if they have those fears right now?
3: Yeah, I think this relates to our results on education. So I think, like, you know, it might be crucial for you, you know, to kind of have some, get an education that helps you to kind of be complement to the AI technology. I think this could be very, very helpful in kind of, you know, mitigating the potential negative consequences that the AI technology has on certain jobs.
0: That was Philip Auger speaking to us from Baden-Württemberg, Germany, the city of Mannheim, about rural Norway in the 1950s, and it is a tough topic. There, people are scared right now, and he was looking at what can happen when your job just gets when the rug gets pulled out from under you.
1: Yeah, I would have to say that's the reason we ultimately decided to conduct that interview, because it makes sense for a lot of the people out there, a lot of our listeners who are really genuinely concerned about that. It does also have a direct connection to you, Gabe, and your family, which I only kind of half found out a few days back.
0: When I saw the headline of this study, I could not believe my eyes, because I'm Norwegian. My great grandpa left Norway for the United States, and my great grandma Sineva Moster, this was her job. She milked cows her entire life. And when I saw that there was a study about Norwegian women and cows getting milked, I was like, no way. We have to cover this. Because it literally killed her. Sineva Milster milked her final cow. This was in the United States by now. She left Norway, but worked on a farm in rural Wisconsin, just outside of Deerfield, Wisconsin. Milked her final cow, sat down against the barn, had a heart attack and died. So that, I have a connection to this story, and I couldn't imagine the idea of, if we do this podcast, what would Sineva Moster think about this as this topic? I mean, I know that she didn't leave the farm and go to Oslo or Bergen or one of the cities and change her life, but still, I don't know.
1: Be interesting to know what she thought of the technology in a way she, I mean, this is, I don't know anything about your family's history, but it kind of sounds like the technology arrived, she fled and went back to what she knew how to do. Maybe in a good way for her.
0: Her farm in Norway, neither that one nor the one outside of Deerfield used the milking machines. They milked by hand all the way to the end.
1: So the modern corollary would be a person whose job is taken by AI and they move to a place where it hasn't yet and keep doing what they know how to do. Kinda.
0: That's what she did, yeah. She, I guess, yeah. That would be it. But still, it I don't want to make this about me. The topic is about you guys out there, the people who are afraid of their jobs being just taken, disappearing overnight. Because that is coming for a
2: Deutsche
0: lot
2: Welle
0: of people.
2: From Bonn, Germany. Just one of the many global voices you can hear 24 hours a day, 7 days a week on the World Radio Network. On the web,
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1: On today's broadcast, the number of births in South Korea jumps nearly 16% in June, marking the highest annual growth rate to date. The Jeju Police launch a task force to review all 298 missing persons cases handled by a jail police officer with allegedly falsified records. And we hear from a former acting U.S. ambassador to South Korea about President Donald Trump's renewed drive to hold talks with Kim Jong-un. This is KBS World Radio News. I'm Daniel Choi. The latest data shows that the number of babies born in South Korea reached a 7-year high for the month of June and increased nearly 16% year-on-year. The government attributes the rebound to a rise in marriages and a higher population of women in their 30s. Our Bae Ju-yeon has more.
2: In 2023, the average number of children born to a woman over her lifetime in South Korea fell to its lowest, 0.72, far below the 2.1 needed to maintain a stable population. The total fertility rate has now bounced back to 0.88 in the latest tally from June, with the number of births rising nearly 16%, marking the highest annual growth to date. According to the government on Wednesday, 23,111 babies were born in June, up by a record 15.6% from a year earlier. The number of babies born in the second quarter also surged, posting a 7-year high of 70,791 and a record 15.8% increase. The number of marriages, a leading indicator of births, stood at 21,075 in June, showing a record increase of 14%. An official at the Ministry of Data and Statistics attributed the higher number of births to an increase in the number of women in their 30s and a surge in the number of marriages, which has been on the uptrend since the COVID-19 pandemic ended in May 2023. The official said the nation's total fertility rate could recover to the 0.9 range if the pattern seen in 2024 and 25 continues this year. The number of deaths in June rose 2% to 27,794, resulting in a natural population decline of 4,683. Bae Ju-yeon, KBS World Radio News.
1: The Jeju Police have launched a task force to review all 298 missing persons cases handled by the police officer who allegedly thwarted the search for the late Chang Mi-ran by falsifying records to indicate she was safe. The Jeju Provincial Police Agency said Wednesday that a task force will review all missing persons cases handled by the jailed officer, surnamed Bu, at the Jeju Western Police Station from March last year through the end of July this year. The task force, headed by the chief of the agency's Criminal Affairs Division, includes some 20 detectives and investigators who will check Bu's case records to see if they reflect how the cases were actually handled. The Jeju police are also conducting a separate comprehensive review of all missing persons cases. The ruling Democratic Party has dismissed any connection between its prosecution reform drive and the scandal around the missing woman who was found dead on Jeju Island earlier this week. Party Chair Kim Min-seok said during a meeting of the party's Supreme Council on Wednesday that the Jeju case has nothing to do with recent legislation stripping the prosecution of its right to conduct supplementary investigations. He argued that the incident occurred when the prosecution still had that right. The main opposition People Power Party disagreed, with Party Chair Chang Dong-hyuk saying during his first anniversary press conference that the people have suffered due to the changes to the prosecution's powers. Chang called for the prosecution to be given back the right to conduct supplementary investigations, saying public safety is at risk.
0: You are now listening to the news from KBS World Radio's News Center in Seoul, Korea.

0: U.S. President Donald Trump has again posted a message on social media saying he plans to substantially reduce joint military exercises with South Korea because they send a hostile signal to North Korea. The message posted Tuesday on the Truth Social platform read, "Based on my very good relationship with Kim Jong-un of North Korea, I was not happy with the fact that the United States had long ago agreed to participate in joint military exercises with South Korea." It was essentially the same statement that Trump issued last week and again included a jab at South Korea for staying out of the war in Iran. The post comes as Trump is seeking a meeting with the North Korean leader later this year, and a day after he posted old photos of himself with Kim during their first summit in Singapore in June 2018, and at their third and last meeting at the inter-Korean border village of Panmunjom in June 2019. KBS World Radio News' Korea 24 spoke with two foreign policy experts about U.S. President Donald Trump's renewed push for dialogue with North Korea. They said Trump could try to negotiate a cap on the number of warheads in North Korea's arsenal if the meeting does take place. The two experts also cautioned that North Korea might try to drive a wedge between the two allies in the process. Kim Bum-soo has wrapped up the discussions with former acting U.S. Ambassador to South Korea Robert Rob Rapson and foreign policy expert Dr. Kim Byung-ju.
1: Having been there at the center of this, the 2018...
2: Former acting U.S. Ambassador to South Korea Robert Rapson says Trump is seeking to change the political narrative ahead of the November midterm elections.
1: I see this is really this effort to re-engage with Kim Jong-un as a part of a legacy, Trump's legacy. It's unfinished business from that time period that is now being further stimulated by the fact that he's... failing in Iran or hasn't achieved the kind of success he hoped for.
2: During an interview with KBS World Radio, Rapson also argued that Trump will try to negotiate a nuclear freeze or a cap on the number of warheads in North Korea's arsenal if the talks do take place.
1: You could see something like that progressing, a freeze, a cap. If denuclearization, the big assumption is denuclearization itself will not fly with Pyongyang and Kim Jong-un as an agenda item. If we insist on it, then we're back to square one and no talks or no engagement. So
3: insisting on CBID was a non-starter the whole time.
2: Retired professor of international relations Dr. Kim Byung-ju said Kim could eventually show up to a meeting in a bid to raise his country's status to that of a nuclear state.
3: This may be a high time to gain the something that they've been longing for such a long time, that is the nuclear state status being recognized by the President of the United States.
2: The two experts agreed that the North Korean leader might also try to drive a wedge between Seoul and Washington and advise the allies to coordinate closely moving forward.
1: What comes after Trump or what comes after the midterms or what comes after?
2: They also cautioned the South Korean government to keep the longer term in mind, saying if the Democrats take control of the House and the Senate, corrections will have to be made in foreign policy. Kim Bum-soo, KBS World Radio News.
0: For the first time in over two decades, a majority of South Koreans have a negative view of the United States, according to a survey conducted by the Washington-based Pew Research Center. The findings released Monday showed that 55% of South Korean adults have an unfavorable view of the U.S., up from 39% in 2025. 18% have a very unfavorable view, up 9 percentage points from last year, while less than half, at 45%, have a favorable view of the U.S., marking a 16-point drop. However, 57% of South Koreans said they consider the U.S. a reliable partner. That's down from 83% during the Joe Biden administration in 2022. And that's the news from KBS World Radio's News Center in Seoul. This has been Daniel Chen.

0: Hello and welcome to Korea Today and Tomorrow on KBS World Radio. I'm Kim Yoon-jung. In North Korea, where control and surveillance are part of everyday life, the very word love may seem unfamiliar. Still, a wind of free romance is blowing through society. The number of young couples enjoy dating is rapidly increasing, and this change is also affecting marriage. It is said that the younger generation in North Korea holds different values and customs regarding marriage. Today, we take a closer look at the marriage culture of North Korea's younger generation with Professor Park Min-joo from the National Institute for Peace, Unification, and Democracy Education under the Ministry of Unification. Couples preparing for their weddings in South Korea often go outdoors on weekends for wedding photo shoots. In North Korea, too, it is quite common to see brides and grooms taking pictures in parks.
1: 여기는 평양 화천공원. 최근에 새 가정을 이루는 신랑
0: 신부. The Mansudae Park of Waterworks and Flowers in Pyongyang features a large fountain and a flower bed covering over 3,000 square meters, attracting many brides and grooms for wedding photos. The Pyongyang Folklore Park in the Taesong District is also a popular spot among young newlyweds. It offers traditional costumes from various historical periods from Goguryeo to Joseon, allowing grooms to dress as kings or warriors and brides as princesses, creating unique wedding photos. In this way, wedding photography featuring special themes is gradually becoming an established part of a wedding culture in North Korea.
2: 요즘은 토탈 웨딩이라는 게 나와서 웨딩 촬영도 컨셉 촬영 같은 걸 많이 합니다.
3: These days, so-called total weddings have become popular with themed wedding photo shoots. Just like in South Korea, couples bring long-range cameras to amusement parks or other sites where the bride and groom change outfits multiple times and pose for various shots. Some common themes include wearing sunglasses, the groom pretending to shoot a gun, or the couple sharing a back hug. This trend has really developed. Wealthy newlyweds sometimes take a cruise on the Taedong River on their wedding day. From the ship, they wave their hands to greet guests who are standing near the river. Affluent couples enjoy weddings as part of consumer culture, often holding ceremonies at golf courses or entertainment venues. However, it is still uncommon for couples to go on honeymoons, and foreign travel is not allowed. After the wedding, visiting the statues of former leaders or historic sites to pay respects, lay bouquets, and take photos is considered the highlight of a North Korean wedding.
2: 이런 데 가서 인사하고 꽃다발 헌화하고 거기서 사진 찍고 오는 게 북한 결혼식의 백미라고 할 수 있습니다.
0: In the past, North Korean weddings were held in two stages. First, the ceremony took place at the bride's home, then the celebration moved to the groom's house for a second ceremony. Since weddings were held at home, families prepared the food themselves. In rural areas, villagers would come together to cook and share meals to celebrate the newlyweds' fresh start. Nowadays, most weddings are completed in a single event. Guests are entertained at restaurants or hotels, and wedding venues have become more elaborate. Despite these grand celebrations, the trend of delaying marriage, known as late marriage, is spreading in North Korea as well.
2: 북한의 MZ세대들은 결혼해야 된다라는 이야기를 하면 촌스럽다라는
3: Many young people in North Korea consider the idea of having to get married outdated. In a television drama produced by the North Korean authorities in the early 2010s, there is a scene where a mother tells her daughter in her early 20s, "You should get married now," and the daughter replies, "Oh, mom, please don't say that. It's so old-fashioned." Although North Korean state media tends to reflect grassroots changes with some delay, this shows that even then, marrying in one's 20s was already considered very outdated. There is still some difference between urban and rural areas. Rural communities often say women should marry in their 20s, while in cities, people tend to delay marriage as much as possible, and late marriage has significantly increased.
2: 특히 여성일수록 결혼에 대한 이야기를 가능하는 미루고요. 만혼도 상당히 증가를 했습니다.
0: In the 1990s, the average age for a first-time marriage in North Korea was between 20 and 25 for women and 27 to 30 for men. After reaching this age range, individuals often face repeated questions from their parents and others about when they plan to get married. Since the 2000s, however, with the failed currency reform and the spread of markets, economic uncertainty has increased, leading to a growing preference for marrying late.
2: 결혼을 안 하는 흐름이 본격화됐다고 볼 수 있는 거는
3: North Korea's trend of delaying marriage became prominent in the 2010s and is closely linked to major social changes. On November 30th, 2009, North Korea carried out a sudden currency reevaluation, exchanging old banknotes for new ones, but limiting each household to only 100,000 won. Since many people distrusted banks, they kept their money at home, and when the exchange occurred, those who had saved large amounts ended up receiving only a small fraction. It was later revealed that high officials had converted their money into foreign currency and food supplies beforehand. This event led North Koreans to lose trust in the state and marked a significant turning point, triggering widespread changes in society.
2: 그때를 기점으로 북한 사회에 살고 있던 북한 주민들이 굉장히 많이 변화했습니다.
0: The sudden currency reform in 2009 was implemented at a 100-to-1 ratio, exchanging 100 old won for one new one, but with strict limits on the amount that could be exchanged. As a result, most of the savings accumulated by residents became worthless. This event severely shook trust in the government, and coincidentally, it occurred just as young people, referred to as the 장마당 generation or new generation in North Korea, were entering their 20s. North Koreans born in the early 1980s grew up during the economic hardships of the 1990s known as the Arduous March. Watching their parents turn to market activities to survive, they naturally became familiar with the market economy. As state-supported systems like rationing and free education crumbled, they developed a strong sense of needing to survive independently rather than simply conforming to the regime. Values prioritizing individual survival and economic realities took root, and North Korea's younger generation increasingly began examining practical conditions over emotions in terms of marriage. This cautious attitude toward marriage is especially noticeable among women.
2: 시장화 이후에 북한에서 가족 생계 유지는 다 여성이 책임지고
3: With the spread of markets in North Korea, women have taken on full responsibility for family livelihoods. Male household heads must go to work, but since there are hardly any jobs that pay wages or provide rations, men often gain nothing by going to work. When children are born, they are sent to school. However, over the past 30 years, children have not received salaries, nor have schools been properly funded. So parents have had to support teachers and schools financially. Therefore, once married, women are expected to support their family and pay for their children's schooling. Moreover, if elderly parents on either the wife or husband's side cannot support themselves, women use their earnings to maintain their extended families. Because of these heavy economic burdens, many women hesitate to marry. Secondly, married women face additional demands from the state, including frequent forced mobilization for labor and obligatory contributions, which create significant hardship. Thirdly, women bear full responsibility for child care, housework, and elder care on top of their economic activities, making these combined burdens extremely challenging.
2: 여성들이 경제 활동을 하는데 육아, 가사, 돌봄도 전적으로 책임을 지기 때문에 이 세 가지 부담이 굉장히 큰 거죠.
0: Many young women in North Korea grew up watching their mothers bear the family's financial responsibilities, and they increasingly prioritize their own lives over marriage. Moreover, because the divorce procedures are complicated, they tend to approach marriage with a greater caution.
1: 판사 동지, 못 살겠습니다. 도저히.
0: Legal divorce in North Korea can only be granted through a ruling by the People's Court, as portrayed in drama scenes. Divorce records remain on citizens' identification cards and various background check documents, and social stigma is significant. This stigma is especially strict toward women. Men also find marriage burdensome, though less so than women. The system of state-allocated housing upon marriage has largely become ineffective due to economic difficulties. As securing a home has become difficult, the number of couples who just live together without formal marriage registration is gradually increasing.
2: 결혼을 하게 되면 일단 북한은 혼인 등록이라고 하는데 혼인 등록을 하는 순간부터
3: In North Korea, once a couple officially registers their marriage, the husband becomes the household head and the wife takes on the role of household head's spouse, which comes with significantly increased responsibilities. Because of this, many men and women choose not to register their marriage immediately and instead simply live together if they get along well. Cohabitation is quite common. North Korea's Youth Education Guarantee Act, which was introduced in 2021, includes provisions discouraging informal cohabitation, reflecting how widespread this practice has become. Traditionally, North Korean society avoided discussing private or embarrassing matters openly. However, young people nowadays separate dating from marriage and engage in cohabitation more freely. In the past, since people were not free to date, marriage was often the only socially acceptable way to deepen a relationship between men and women. Now that is no longer the case, so people tend to approach marriage with a much more practical and calculated mindset.
2: 수 있는 유일한 통로가 결혼이었다면 지금은 그게 아니기 때문에 결혼에 있어서 상당히 실리적인 계산을 많이 하는 편입니다.
0: The North Korean regime manages the family as the most basic unit of state administration. Once a marriage is officially registered, the couple is recognized as one household unit and becomes subject to various mobilizations, ideological education, and support programs through the local people's unit. With the added economic burdens and increased state control, more young people are opting to cohabit rather than formally marry. North Korean authorities have intensified the crackdowns on such common law couples, labeling a marriage-like relationship as an anti-socialist phenomenon. In his 2018 New Year's speech, leader Kim Jong-un instructed the eradication of anti-socialist behaviors.
4: 온갖 비사회주의적 현상을 뿌리 뽑기 위한 투쟁을 드세게 벌려 모든 사람들이 고상한
0: North Korean authorities launched the large-scale crackdown on common law relationships. Cohabitation was detected through local neighborhood units called the 인민반 and the police, and punishment varied based on the duration of cohabitation. At the same time, the regime pressured couples to officially register their marriage. Why doesn't North Korea so strictly control cohabitation?
2: 결혼을 안 하면 북한은 자연스럽게 출산을 안 하게 되어 있습니다. 왜냐면
3: In North Korea, if people do not get married, they naturally do not have children because children born out of wedlock are not legally recognized and face strong moral condemnation. For this reason, the North Korean government has been deeply concerned about the declining birth rate. During the National Conference of Mothers in December 2023, Kim Jong-un said that the low birth rate is a serious problem. In reality,

0: Ministry of Data and Statistics. North Korea's total fertility rate as of 2023 was 1.6. This falls short of the replacement level fertility rate of 2.1, which is necessary to maintain the current population of approximately 25 million. In addition to economic hardships, the spread of markets leading to increased female workforce participation and shifting values among the younger generation are cited as major factors behind the low birth rate. Consequently, North Korean authorities are cracking down on cohabitation, while simultaneously implementing policies to encourage childbirth.
1: 부모들이 자식을 키우는 것은 응당한 일이지만 나라에서는 우리 부모들이 맡아낼 모든 부담을
0: North Korea prioritizes housing allocation for families with multiple children and provides various benefits. Women who have many children are awarded the title of maternal hero. Obviously, the government is making determined efforts to raise the birth rate. But can these policies genuinely change young people's attitudes?
2: 지금 북한의 청년들은 배급제를 사실 한 번도 경험을 못 해본 세대.
3: Young people in North Korea today have practically never experienced the state rationing system. As a result, they prioritize what makes their lives easier over state rules or ideology. Therefore, it is hard to expect official marriages to increase. Instead, non-marriage and informal cohabitation will likely continue to rise. North Korean authorities have actively promoted people-friendly politics and introduced various reforms and efforts. But these actions actually stem from a deep awareness that the declining marriage rate will eventually lead to a population decrease. However, as is true in any society, encouraging marriage and childbirth is an extremely difficult task. It remains uncertain what additional policies the regime will implement, but it is unlikely that this trend will change easily.
2: 어떤 정책을 더 마련해 놓을지 모르겠지만 쉽게 이 흐름이 전환될 거라고 보여지지는 않습니다.
0: There was a time when it was natural to work at a state-designated workplace and spend one's entire life with a partner approved by the state. However, for North Korea's younger generation, which grew up watching how markets work, marriage is no longer a step they must go through in life. The growing shift toward independently choosing love, marriage, and childbirth is gradually transforming North Korean society. That's it for today's program. Thank you for joining us. I'm Kim Yoon-jung signing off.

0: Everyone, welcome to Fun Size K-Drama. This is Kim Ji-eun. Let's pick up some practical expressions you can use every day from the lines of your favorite Korean dramas. First, here's the clip of the week.
1: 승무원들 멋지다.
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0: So when the two juniors ask Bijin if she is the wife in question...
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1: Montenegro president discusses EU ascension and economic ties in Bratislava. Foreign minister discusses bilateral ties and global issues with Singapore minister. Government guarantees local authorities to have final say on wind farm projects. Prime Minister Robert Fico met the Montenegrin president in Bratislava on Tuesday to discuss closer bilateral economic cooperation, current European policy issues, and the situation in the Western Balkans. The president also met House Chair Richard Rashi, with their talks revolving around bilateral relations, the development of interparliamentary dialogue, support for Montenegro's efforts to join the European Union, opportunities to bolster economic cooperation, and mutual coordination. According to Fico, the Slovak government is interested in harnessing the potential for cooperation in areas including energy, transport infrastructure, tourism, and agriculture. He also welcomed Montenegro's plans to open a diplomatic mission in Bratislava. During his meeting, Rashi highlighted the traditionally friendly relations between the two countries and congratulated the president on this year's 20th anniversary of the restoration of Montenegrin statehood. A key issue of both meetings was the enlargement of the European Union to include Western Balkan countries. Slovakia supports Montenegro's path towards EU membership. Foreign Affairs Minister Juraj Blanar held a telephone call with Singapore's foreign minister on Tuesday, discussing further development of Slovak-Singaporean relations, Slovakia's cooperation with Southeast Asia, and current foreign policy issues. We greatly value our bilateral relations with Singapore and are interested in developing them further. Today we followed up with the Singaporean minister on our April talks during the EU-ASEAN ministerial meetings in Brunei, where we discussed opportunities for cooperation in trade, investment, innovation, and modern technologies, Blanar declared. He also invited his Singaporean counterpart to visit Slovakia. Singapore's foreign minister praised Slovakia's sovereign approach to foreign policy and its promotion of national positions and interests. The ministers also discussed the current international situation, including the conflicts in Ukraine and the Middle East. Prime Minister Robert Fico initiated Tuesday's session aimed at clearly setting out the government's position and discussing with representatives of towns and municipalities all issues concerning the possible future development of wind energy in the affected region. The government ensures that the decisive authority over any potential construction of wind farms will rest with the affected local authorities. The towns and municipalities themselves will therefore decide whether such a project is built on their land. According to the government office, the cabinet must respect Slovakia's commitments under its recovery and resilience plan, as adopted by the previous governments in 2022-23, and will formally fulfill them. It warned that otherwise the current government would face a penalty of almost 500 million euros, which would have a significant negative impact on the preparation and approval of the state budget in 2027. Opposition party PS on Tuesday lodged a criminal complaint with the Prosecutor General's office in Bratislava in connection with the installation of traffic radar cameras on Slovak roads. According to PS, the suspected offenses include abuse of power by public official, the obstruction of obligations by a public official, breaching obligations in the administration of someone else's property, fraud, forgery, and the alteration of a public document, computer-related offenses, sabotage, espionage, unauthorized handling of personal data, as well as corruption-related offenses. The case is being investigated by law enforcement bodies, while Prosecutor General Maroš Žilinka has instructed the Bratislava Prosecutor's Office to examine the matter. The National Security Bureau, NBU, described the cameras as a significant cybersecurity threat and published a warning in connection with several devices. NBU assessed the camera based on a request from the Interior Ministry after PS warned about the alleged deployment of a Russian surveillance system. The Interior Ministry also rejected PS's claims about its failure to fulfill its obligations to protect the public. The two test devices were not put into live operation, were not used to issue fines, and were not connected to protected databases. The ministry acted proactively as soon as the first doubts arose and asked NBU to carry out a security analysis, and it removed the devices before the results were submitted, said the ministry spokesperson. The Office for Combating Organized Crime, UBOK, has managed to thwart a prepared arson attack against a factory in eastern Slovakia, supposed to target a building where drone systems are being manufactured.

0: structure, according to Police Corpresidium spokesperson Roman Hayek. He added that charges have been laid against three foreign nationals. The police said the attack could have caused a major fire, endangered people's lives and health, and resulted in extensive damage. Around 70 employees could have been present at the facility at the time of the planned attack. According to preliminary findings, the value of the property in the production hall amounts to tens of millions of euros.
1: Topical issue.
0: Slovakia is among the European Union countries that supports a strong cohesion policy aimed at removing regional disparities as well as strong agricultural policy. And because these areas will be among Slovakia's priorities in the EU's new multi-annual financial framework for 2028 to 2034, Slovakia doesn't support cuts in these key policies as proposed by the European Commission, said Prime Minister Robert Fico after talks with European Council President Antonio Costa, who began this year's tour of EU member states in Bratislava on Tuesday. Fico stated that Slovakia appreciates and supports the European Council President's efforts to reach a political agreement on the EU's new long-term budget by the end of this year, as it could be a significant stabilizing factor for the whole of Europe. At the same time, however, he acknowledged that it will be a challenging task as it requires aligning the views and priorities of 27 different countries. The Slovak government is also concerned about the EU's ability to compete with other countries, said Fico, adding that competitiveness isn't understood as introducing new tariffs or creating new barriers, but rather as an effort to be better and outperform others. The talks also covered EU enlargement, with Fico reiterating that the Slovak government supports anyone who wishes to become a member of the EU, but only subject to meeting all the criteria. He added that it shouldn't be possible for Ukraine to jump ahead of countries such as Montenegro, Albania, or Serbia in the integration process, as they've been preparing for ascension for much longer.
2: After the news bulletin compiled from Slovak press agencies, here comes the second part of today's program.

0: Every summer, for a few days, thousands of people create a temporary world at Pohoda Festival in Trenčín. But what makes people return to that world, and what makes a crowd of strangers feel like a community? I'm Patricia Lucia Balajová, and you're listening to the English broadcast of Radio Slovakia International.
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0: At the beginning of July, tens of thousands of people gathered at an airfield in Trenčín, Slovakia, for the 30th Pohoda. People keep coming back, some for music, some for their friends, and some simply for the atmosphere. After I myself have experienced the festival's uniqueness, which, is fair to say, cannot be compressed into a radio feature, I've decided to dedicate this program to its community, its values and seemingly ordinary moments that are absolutely not ordinary.
2: It feels very comfortable for us to be here. It feels like we're coming back to where we belong every year. That's the feeling.
0: That was Bazookas, a Dutch band returning to Pohoda for a decade. And that word, belonging, kept coming back. People described Pohoda as a feeling of being at home, finding their people, being able to be themselves. So I took my question to sociologist Zuzana Kusa, whose work focuses on solidarity and cooperation. What actually turns a crowd into a community?
3: The key indicator of changing from mass to community, it is the feeling that we are we. The use, the expression we. Very important is the feeling of equality, not hierarchies, some power relation, but be equal, be fellow, and also to have a feeling of shared future.
0: A crowd becomes a community when people start thinking of themselves as we. And at Pohoda, I found that we appearing in some remarkably ordinary situations. I met a group of international visitors from Australia, Denmark, France, Lebanon, South Africa and elsewhere. They told me that this feeling of community appeared almost immediately.
4: It does just come across as like a hub of joy, like for the region. Just all the, like everyone, you just wander around and people are smiling and just having a great damn time. And I think having that anywhere, just like a bubble of positivity, is just so, has so much innate value to it, you know. So no, absolutely,
5: it becomes a community quite quickly.
4: Yes,
5: it's just established a community from day one. Like just earlier today, before we left our camp, this girl came out for tent and was like, I have too much fruit, do you want it? It's like, yes, I don't even know you, but thank you.
4: I would love some fruit.
5: And yeah, exactly. And we went to a concert early as well and then did some statement in Slovakian, no idea what it said, but it sounded like it went important to the crowd. And this woman just walked over to us and explained the whole story. She was like, we thought, I wanted you to be in on this, to understand what was happening. So she just explained it to us. She didn't have to, but it was really lovely that in being included and an inclusiveness.
0: A piece of fruit, an explanation from a stranger. Small gestures, but perhaps this is where community begins. I asked Dr. Kusa whether festivals develop their own unwritten rules about how we treat one another.
3: Not comparable with the strictly regulated everyday situation in our workplaces or in public place when we are hurry and we meet unknown people. So there is an alienation from other human being, but on this festival where we all are free and have a time to enjoy and to be kind, so the situation and also rules of behavior are different.
0: I also bumped into Martina, who's been to more than 10 Pohodas.
6: Fun would disappear if Pohoda disappeared, because I feel like in Slovakia we do not have that many events that would be so unifying. Here I meet people I would probably never meet in any other life circumstances. I don't even live in Slovakia anymore, so, and it always kind of gives me hope and makes me think a little bit more about like whether I will come back to Slovakia or not. I feel like it's really the fact that like Slovakia is such a small country in a way. And I feel like this festival just kind of attracts all the people I would want to meet in this country into one place. And we all have kind of like the same idea about what the world should be like, not on the ideological level, but on the vibe level of like just us having fun and having a good time and like not really being like too bothered about some hate stuff that is coming up in the world, I would say. And I feel like this atmosphere is very unique in Pohoda, because I feel like this doesn't really have a place here. Like, this is a place for positive energy, I would say, not the negative one, which I really appreciate.
0: Respect, freedom, openness, positivity. That is how also many other visitors I've spoken to describe this festival. And I took my quest to find out more about the values that build this special community to its founder, Michal Kaszczak.
7: I think that the main essence of every festival should be or is community, and it's building community. The roots of the festival are creating space for meeting for people, and then to create space for creating community. And that's the main thing for me.
0: Perhaps a festival cannot manufacture friendship or belonging. What it can do is create the conditions for them to happen. For Kaszczak, another value is essential.
7: It's not just music festival, but it's also a celebration of freedom. And we mean it seriously, because you need freedom for free creation. But also, you know, I think that every person on the planet would like to live in free society or in freedom. Respect, tolerance, fellowship, love. And it's all about that.
0: And then there is another side to all that atmosphere. The people working behind the scenes. Christian Schiffer is a manager of the press center, taking care of everything concerning photo, video and press outputs from the festival. That position comes with many challenges. Sorting permissions for interviews with the bands doesn't always go as all both festival organizers and festival goers would wish. But he described to me his years-long experience with Pohoda performers.
8: Many times when they come here, they really like the atmosphere of the festival, they really like the people they work with, and sometimes the rules soften and they love us more than was originally agreed on. I don't know what exactly it is. It's something like genius loci of this festival. It's something that is strange about Pohoda, that good things happen here. Many of the bands, when they come here, the atmosphere just gets to them, and many times we have really nice experience here in the backstage. Magic moments happen here in this festival every time, and each year we have really nice experiences, and we know that the tour managers that come here and experience Pohoda, they love to come back with different bands.
9: You and you, please come over here. Come here. Come. You know, with the flowers.

0: Step on it. Ladies and gentlemen, give it up for the dancers!
1: People are meeting. Boundaries are becoming softer. And sometimes, something memorable happens. But perhaps the strongest relationships are built over time. Bazookas have been coming back to Pohoda for years. They shared with me their thoughts on playing to the Pohoda crowd.
2: It's giving. If you give, you get. So if we give energy and everybody in his own form, what you give is what you get. So, yeah.
1: Perhaps that is another way of understanding community. Something people keep giving to one another. Energy, attention, kindness, time.

0: Another long-term visitor, Barbara, described her relationship with Pohoda very directly.
1: When I came here for the first time, it was 2011, I think, and it was really amazing because at the time I didn't have really friends who would come here. I was very young, and I came here with like two friends, and I immediately felt like this is my place. This is the place I love. This is the best place on earth. And this persists. It didn't change.
0: And underneath that feeling, she finds freedom. Dr. Kusa connects that feeling with something broader. What makes our lives satisfying?
2: To feel free and to feel of belong to somewhere, to be accepted by people who recognize us as a worthy person. People are really satisfied with their life if they have feeling that they are free, they have free governance of their life. They have their life in their hands, and also if they have people who recognize them as a worthy person.
0: Francesca has worked at Pohoda for several years. This was her sixth one. And when she talked to me about why she keeps coming back, she started with...
3: The people, also like my workers and colleagues and the backstage stories and real like the touch with the people and socializing and the community and the vibe. The Pohoda is the main original festival for me, with a special place in my heart. I think that this place, when your values, your thoughts, your feelings, your view of world, it's here with the people, and that's the thing, that is like a country in a country.
0: A country within a country. A temporary society with its own values and unwritten rules.

0: But Fahoda lasts only a few days. The tents come down, the stages disappear, everyone goes home. So, can anything of this temporary community survive the journey back to ordinary life? Perhaps the answer lies partly in what happens between people while they are there. And music has a strange ability to cross boundaries that conversations sometimes cannot.
1: I'm quite happy with the variety of genres as well of music. Because usually if you go to a festival, it's very, then it's pub, it's punk or it's metal or something. But here, you know, we heard something and then we're going to hear idols later. I just went to a metal concert and then I can hear someone playing a banjo earlier. You know, and it's great. We have so many different genres. Yes.
2: Genuinely, like there's something I want to see every day.
3: Words are not as good as music when it comes to communicating emotions and like kind of like the state of the world, I would say, because music does it on like a sentimental level, which you can understand even if you are not really in a state to understand the words behind the same emotions.
0: You do not necessarily need to speak the same language. For a few days, thousands of people share a place, experiences, and sometimes a small piece of their lives with a stranger. And perhaps that is why that feeling can be so strong. During all my conversations with Bahuda's visitors, I kept asking what would be missing from the world if Bahuda disappeared. And Francesca gave me her answer in a single, powerful word.
3: Hope. Hope.
0: Maybe that is why belonging is so powerful. It is knowing that there are people who will recognize you when you arrive. And perhaps this is where all these stories meet. The stranger with the fruit, the woman explaining a Slovak speech, the musician returning to the same audience, the visitor who says, "This is my place." They are all describing the same basic human need, to be part of a we. Zuzana Kusa put it in our conversation perhaps most profoundly. She said that a person doesn't feel whole without joyful experiences, without experiences with community that accepts them. She mentioned the term human wholeness. Maybe it is something very ordinary to experience joy with other people, to be accepted, to be kind, to feel free, to give something and receive something back. Michal Kaszczak described the most important part of the festival in similarly simple terms.
4: The most important thing is still the, let's say, ordinary meeting with another people, which is absolutely not ordinary thing, but you know what I mean. That creating space for meeting people, that's the basic thing.
0: Maybe that is why people return, not only for the music, but because somewhere between the music, the tents, the strangers, the laughter and the long nights, they recognize a version of society they would like to live in. A place where they can be themselves. A place where other people make room for them. A place where freedom does not mean freedom from other people, but freedom with other people. The temporary country ends. But everyone who experienced it leaves knowing that such a place is possible. And perhaps that is the most important thing to take home. Maybe belonging is not really about finding the perfect place. Maybe it is about discovering what kind of place we want to help create. And for a few days every summer at Bahuda, people seem to remind one another what that could look like. And with that, we reach the end of today's show. Signing off from the studio, I'm Patricia Lucia Balaeva, and together with our sound technician Romana Shunderlikova, we wish you a pleasant rest of the week. Until next time, do počutia.
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1: It is 8 p.m. in Israel, Wednesday, August 26th. In the headlines, a warning from U.S. President Trump's top official on Gaza. Israeli strikes could jeopardize the ceasefire and undermine efforts to disarm Hamas. Egypt warns it won't allow transferring Gaza residents to Sinai. President Trump says he believes Iran's supreme is very seriously wounded, but he is alive. Mansour Abbas and Yoav Sekulovich are expected to declare on Saturday night that they are joining political forces. A new settlement in the southern Hebron Hills takes in its first families. In Nepal, at least 95 people have been killed in catastrophic flooding. And the weather outlook in Israel, still hot tomorrow. On Saturday night, local showers from the north to the northern Negev. Good evening, this is David Zaev with the news. The IDF says that it destroyed a building structure yesterday in the Jabalia area in the northern Gaza Strip, which had served as an ambush point for Hamas terrorist forces about 50 meters from the yellow line where Israeli forces are located. It was also very close to a hospital and a school, says Israel. The IDF spokesman saying that not only were attacks against Israeli soldiers to be launched from the area, the building structure was itself used as a weapons warehouse. Some terrorists are said to have been killed in yesterday's Israeli destruction of the structure. In other IDF operations in the Gaza Strip, Palestinian sources report casualties in an airstrike in Al-Muwasi, west of Khan Yunis, in the southern part of the enclave. Nikolai Mladenov, U.S. President Donald Trump's top official overseeing Gaza, has warned that continued Israeli strikes could jeopardize the ceasefire with Hamas and undermine efforts to disarm the terrorist group. He made the remarks at a U.N. Security Council meeting on the situation in the Middle East.
2: Madam President, I will not pretend to this council that the road ahead is going to be easy. The first risk is the distance between what has been agreed and what is happening on the ground. Israeli strikes have continued since the roadmap was accepted, and Palestinian civilians are still being killed. The ceasefire holds, and casualties have fallen sharply, but they have not stopped. A ceasefire, in fact, under which civilians are still buried, is not yet one that the people of Gaza can really feel. Every use of force that does not answer an immediate threat, and every incident that the deconfliction mechanism was not asked to resolve, costs the process something that is very, very hard to buy back. After 3 years of war and 20 years of military operations, I ask, will another strike on a munitions depot stop Hamas from rearming or tightening its grip on Gaza? It will not. It only delays the demilitarization that would happen, and it obstructs the civilian transition that should take place to ensure that remilitarization will not be possible in the future. The second risk runs in the opposite direction. Hamas has committed to cease all military activities. That commitment is still to be met in full. Every weapon carried, every tunnel still worked on, and every convoy still obstructed sets the process back and hands an argument to those who want to resume war. And as experience has shown, it will be Palestinian civilians, women and children who will bear the consequences. Gaza, Madam President, does not have it in it to have another catastrophe. If the ceasefire collapses and the strip spirals into another full escalation, there will be no roadmap to return to, there will be no administration to deploy, and there will be nothing left on the ground to rebuild. That would not be a setback. It would be a point of no return for everyone.
1: Nikolai Mladenov, the Board of Peace's High Representative for Gaza. Dan Diker is the president of the Jerusalem Center for Security and Foreign Affairs. We're on the line to Dan Diker, president of the Jerusalem Center for Security and Foreign Affairs. Dan, we want to talk about the Board of Peace in the Gaza Strip. It's a Board of Peace that is headed by none other than the President of the United States, Donald Trump. He is the chairman of the board. Yet the question is what kind of power and influence the Board of Peace carries in the Gaza Strip, and the latest incidents of all things, the kites returning, and that is something which brings back nightmares, of course, from just before October 7th, 2023. Kites flying from the Gaza Strip into Israel. This episode so far has not included explosives, thankfully, on these kites, but we know where we headed back in 2023. But in the meantime, Israel is not counting on the Board of Peace to do the job overall against Hamas. And Hamas, when the Board of Peace put out a statement yesterday that the kites have to stop, it basically Hamas ridiculed the Board of Peace. Do they have any power, the Board of Peace?
3: The Board of Peace is a voluntary political structure, which, as you mentioned in the opening, is very much influenced by, driven by, and it was founded by President Trump. It's far more of a structure that President Trump created in order to coalesce a lot of Middle Eastern countries, Arab and Muslim both, with the idea of two basic objectives. One objective is the financial concentration of power. If we notice the board, President Trump says first 3 months membership free, after that it's $1 billion to participate. The idea being to reconstruct Gaza under Trump's leadership. And Trump is an economic warrior. Mm-hmm. So this is very much fits very much within his wheelhouse. The second data point to remember here is that there is no legal enforcement mechanism with this Board of Peace. So many people say, you know, this is a direct competitor to the United Nations. Well, on a political level of power projection, it may well be, because the United Nations is basically constrained by their own principles, which is the sovereign equality of all of its members. That is not an issue with the Board of Peace. And the UN does have a legally enforcing mechanism whereby they can deploy security forces under Chapter 7 of the UN Charter, where you have no such mechanism in the Board of Peace. So in short, the Board of Peace is a political, power-driven organization that creates, I think, a lot of leverage in the hands of the president. And it really depends, this whole Board of Peace success depends on the president's ability to leverage his financial, economic, political power and influence its members.
1: We know that both in the case of Gaza and also for that matter regarding Iran, let's say, that President Trump speaks with one language, but the facts on the ground might speak differently. As far as President Trump is concerned, we should be already into the second phase of a ceasefire, but as far as Israel is concerned, Israel says that Hamas continues to rebuild itself and we cannot move forward. So, I mean, if President Trump is out of reality, I'm not suggesting for sure that he is, but if the statements don't reflect reality, does the Board of Peace, with all of its good intentions and the master plans that are out there, does it do anything?
3: Well, the Board of Peace original mandate was in large part to follow up from President Trump's successful return, together with Israel's capabilities to return all the hostages. And that's what gave rise to this Board of Peace. It's clear that, you know, the Turks, which are a Hamas-supporting Muslim Brotherhood regime, that they did play a strong role in getting the Hamas to return the bodies, if not the live hostages. And that sort of gave rise to this larger idea. I think President Trump is taking a look at what happens after he finishes his second presidential term, in which he, you know, has this vision that this Board of Peace would turn into a replacement for the UN. But at the same time, the Board of Peace, as you suggest, is also a liability. It's a liability because it can try to constrain Israel politically, not legally and not militarily, but politically and also in terms of media pressure on Israel. Remember, the Iranian regime, which sits behind all this ridiculous behavior and terror behavior by the Hamas, the Hezbollah, the Houthis, and the other terror forces around the region, their number one goal is to use any international structure to create a frontal head-on collision between Israel and on these structures led by the United States. That's their number one goal. And that is the major risk here in this Board of Peace, is that they can essentially create political constraints for Israel, which is the only country that is motivated, capable, and willing in order to disarm Hamas. And you're right, we have not really moved beyond the first beyond the first stage of the Board of Peace's mandate, which is de-radicalization and de-disarming the Hamas. That's what the original Trump 20-point plan said, and that is what this 15-point implementation arm of the Board of Peace is supposed to accomplish via the what they call the Gaza Stabilization Force and the National Committee for the Administration of Gaza. They have not accomplished that. So this becomes a blame game, using the Board of Peace as sort of a mediating agency. That, unfortunately, is what happens when we face a jihadistic organization like the Hamas.
1: And you mentioned Turkey, and there is President Trump's gratitude. He seems to be very fond of Turkish President Erdogan. And when you have, though, a country like Turkey and Qatar among the leaders of running what is supposed to be happening in the Gaza Strip, that might not give such great hope to Israel. But let me move on to this point about the kites. In their ridicule of the Board of Peace and the Board of Peace statement that the kites have got to stop, Hamas said, this is just a bunch of kids flying kites. Well, we know, again, what happened in 2023 and where that led us. Are these just kids flying kites? Or, as a Knesset member on our show yesterday suggested, the kites without explosives right now are the precursor to drones coming in, explosive drones coming in from Gaza to the state of Israel across our border. Is that really where we're headed if we don't stop it?
3: I think you're right on target here. When it comes to the Hamas and the Gaza Strip, kites are never just kites. Did we ever see kites before, leisure or sport kites before October 7th? No, there was never a phenomenon of kites. Kites can have cameras associated or linked to them. And clearly Israel, after October 7th, 2023, invasion, massacre, kidnapping, will not countenance any kind of behavior like this by the Hamas. This is classic Hamas-Iranian regime political warfare. It is using what appears to be an innocent sport, kites, in order to use it against Israel. And Israel is very right to be not only suspicious and cautious, but to demand the end of any of these of kites or sport drones or anything else that flies in the air, because you're absolutely right. That's exactly what served as a precursor to the invasion massacre of October 2023. And after that date, Israel has, of course, implemented a fifth leg to its national security concept, which is called prevention. And it will not countenance in any way something like these kites, which are not just kites. They are just another way of checking, watching Israel from the sky. And so, therefore, everything we talked about in our discussion, which is using the structure of the Board of Peace to try to constrain Israel, is a real concern that Israel has to really convey that message and communicate this to the international community, because it is not self-evident, but it is very, very important. And in Gaza, kites are not just kites.
1: And yesterday on the ground in the Gaza Strip, IDF Chief of Staff Eyal Zamir said that Israel is not employing containment right now, a point that you just made there, Dan, because that was the problem of before October 7th, wasn't it? Containment. But it won't work this time, according to Israel's military chief of staff. And so it remains to be seen what happens from that perspective and the Board of Peace and the continuing buildup of Hamas to, again, be a force which Israel, of course, has to prevent.
3: Dan Dyke. And they've built up. They've built up. They're back. They've got 20,000 new recruits, and they are empowered and controlled neighborhood by neighborhood. So there's a lot of work to be done in the international community. I hope listens to this program and understands that there is deception warfare is what characterizes the Hamas and its sponsor, the Iranian regime.
1: Dan Dyker, president of the Jerusalem Center for Security and Foreign Affairs. Dan, thank you very much for your time.
3: Thank you very much.
1: Egypt is warning that it will not allow the transfer of Gaza residents to the Sinai Peninsula. In an interview with Sky News, Egyptian Foreign Minister Badr Abdelati said such a move is a red line.
4: Of course not. We will not allow this to happen. This is one of our red lines, and we will not allow this to happen because it means the liquidation of the Palestinian cause.
1: Egyptian Foreign Minister Badr Abdelati. The comments came as ex-General Ofer Winter, the newest figure to emerge on Israel's far-right political scene ahead of the Knesset election, declared at his party's launch event this week that, quote, there will never be a Palestinian state here. There is only one solution for Gaza, emigration, end of quote. At the Gadnot Junction in Samaria, IDF soldiers today apprehended a Palestinian woman who was carrying a knife. Information had been received that the woman intended to carry out a stabbing attack. The IDF says that the woman was taken in for questioning and that there were no injuries sustained in the process of her detention. The IDF says that Golani soldiers operating in Israel's security zone in southern Lebanon have destroyed over recent weeks more than 400 terror infrastructure locations, as well as large amounts of arms and ammunition, including anti-tank and anti-aircraft missiles, explosives, assault rifles, and mortars. Also in southern Lebanon, reports that the Israeli Air Force carried out two strikes overnight, one in the Ataiba and Deir Sarayan sector and the other in the Ali Taher Ridge, where the IDF has encircled an underground Hezbollah complex where dozens of the terror group's operatives, along with Iranian Revolutionary Guard personnel, are barricaded. To the direct talks between Israel and Lebanon, the Ashak Olauset newspaper reports that the American administration is delaying for the time being an announcement on the next round of talks in order to prepare the groundwork, they say, to rescue them from the talks from an impasse. Lebanese sources told the pro-Saudi newspaper that Washington would like the eighth round of talks to be in Rome at the beginning of next month and has been engaged in intensive contacts in order to ensure their success. A spokesman for the Islamic Revolutionary Guard Corps in Iran says an agreement has been reached with Oman on the distribution of water and income from the Strait of Hormuz. The Revolutionary Guard spokesman maintained that the strait is under Iranian control and will not be reopened until the United States agrees to Iranian demands. A spokesman for the Iranian military spoke in a similar spirit in saying that the Strait of Hormuz is under full operational control of the Iranian Navy. Khan reported that yesterday, as in the day before, five cargo ships passed through the waterway, a third of the average number in the preceding 10 days. U.S. President Donald Trump says he believes Iran's supreme leader, Ayatollah Mujtaba Khamenei, who has not been seen in public since taking over after his father's killing in February, the younger Khamenei remains alive. Here's the quote from the U.S. president. I don't think he's dead. He was very seriously wounded. The left side of his body, the arm, the leg, the whole thing. He was very seriously wounded, but I don't think he's dead. End of quote. Trump made the comments in an interview with conservative radio host Glenn Beck. U.S. Secretary of State Marco Rubio has reportedly told his global counterparts that for now, the United States is not expected to initiate military strikes against Iran. The Axios site reports that the administration in Washington decided to focus on the maritime blockade of the Strait of Hormuz and to tighten, as we've heard and seen, economic sanctions in order to increase pressure on Tehran. The administration believes Iran's leverage over the global energy market has significantly weakened because the American Navy has cleared most of the mines in the strategic waterway and because the number of tankers passing through the southern route has risen. Khan reported last night that Israel has identified growing economic hardship inside Iran. With that, the Iranian leadership is divided over how much to take into account the economic issue. The president, who is considered somewhat, relatively speaking, more of a moderate, is concerned about the internal situation, while the hardline Iranian Revolutionary Guard Corps supports a more combative stance. In other regional developments, a possible Saudi-U.S. nuclear agreement. As far as that's concerned, U.S. President Donald Trump has sent the proposed agreement with Saudi Arabia on civil nuclear energy, while insisting that the pact will only go into effect if the kingdom normalizes relations with Israel. This is according to a U.S. administration official quoted by the Reuters news agency. The agreement was reached in July and would allow U.S. companies to export civilian nuclear technology to the kingdom. The billions of dollars initiative includes the construction of reactors for producing energy. Coming up, United Arab List leader Knesset member Mansour Abbas and former Yesh Atid MK Yoav Segalovich are expected to announce on Saturday night that they are joining political forces. Now, though, Yuval Dayan, Leilotai.

A little soft music amid our crazy world. United Arab List leader, Knesset member Mansour Abbas, and former Yesh Atid MK Yoav Segalovich are expected to announce on Saturday night that they are joining political forces. The two are said to have reached an agreement on most issues. Segalovich would run as what's referred to as an independent candidate in a reserved spot on the United Arab List slate for the upcoming Knesset election. American conservative cable news company Newsmax has reported that Prime Minister Benjamin Netanyahu's eldest son, Yair, was the target of an Iranian assassination plot while living in South Florida, whose discovery prompted the younger Netanyahu to abruptly leave and return to Israel. According to the report, Israeli intelligence learned last December of the plot to assassinate Yair Netanyahu in Florida and alerted U.S. authorities. A U.S. law enforcement source familiar with the matter told Newsmax it was believed Iranian operatives were already, quote, on the ground, end of quote, in the Miami area and had conducted surveillance of Yair's residence and movements. Yair, who has an Israeli security detail with him at all times, was told to leave immediately, apparently departing for Israel without even taking his belongings, according to the report. The disclosure follows comments made earlier this week by Prime Minister Benjamin Netanyahu to Israel's Channel 14 that Iran had attempted to assassinate one of his children, but the older Netanyahu, our prime minister, declined to say who was the target. Netanyahu used the revelation to defend the extensive security arrangements surrounding his family. The comments also came against the backdrop of public debate over the Shin Bet chief's refusal to provide security for the politician considered Netanyahu's leading rival in the upcoming elections, Gadi Eisenkot of the Yashar Party. By the way, Khan was reporting today that there will also not be, at least for now, such protection for Yair Golan, leader of the Democrats Party, even though apparently threats have been made against him. A former senior official in the Shin Bet Protective Security Department, his name is Tzachi Zucker, expressed skepticism over that Newsmax report, suggesting that while he was not, Zucker was not privy to all the classified details, the report could have been dramatized for political purposes. Speaking to Khan, Zucker noted the timing of the report a minute after debate over a security detail for Gadi Eisenkot and justification of protection for the prime minister's family. Comments by Supreme Court President Yitzhak Amit are drawing anger in the Shas party. Justice Amit said that many times within the Haredi sector, you will find people who have what are called kosher phones without texting and internet. But while one such phone will be in one pocket, says Amit, there will be a smartphone in another pocket. The Supreme Court president maintained that this is said to be the case to a significant degree in the Haredi sector. One phone, he says, to show a higher level of religious observance, but in fact also another phone, which is their real phone, a smartphone. Justice Amit made the comments in the context of a court discussion, a hearing in which Haredi radio stations were asking to have a greater reach on radio itself because they argued their listenership includes people who don't have internet access. Shas condemned the Supreme Court president's comments as arrogant, accusing Amit of ridiculing a giant segment of the population which wishes to provide a pure and protected environment for their children as they grow up. At pretty much exactly half past the hour, here are the headlines at this hour. A warning from U.S. President Trump's top official on Gaza. He says Israeli strikes could jeopardize the ceasefire and undermine efforts to disarm Hamas. Egypt is warning it won't allow transferring Gaza residents to Sinai. President Trump says he believes

0: Believes Iran's supreme leader is very seriously wounded, but he is alive. Mansour Abbas and Yoav Segalovich are expected to declare on Saturday night that they are joining political forces. A new settlement in the southern Hebron Hills takes in its first families. In Nepal, at least 95 people have been killed in catastrophic flooding. The weather outlook in Israel, still hot tomorrow. On Saturday night, local showers from the north to the northern Negev. To the searches for the Ethiopian-Israeli child Haymanut Kasau, who has been missing for 2.5 years, last seen entering the Jewish Agency Absorption Center complex where her family lives. After President Isaac Herzog met with family members yesterday and revealed that the Shin Bet has joined the public probe, Haymanut's sister told Khan that the family is demanding that the Shin Bet run the investigation. It is not enough for the Shin Bet to only be part of the investigation. Also, we were not directly updated. We're learning things from the media, she said, the sister. A new Shoresh Institution study has found a substantial skills gap between teachers in Israel and their counterparts in OECD countries, with Israeli teachers ranking 17th in skills among 20 developed countries. The report also found significant skills gaps within Israel among teachers from the different education streams. Reporter Nomi Segal heard more from Professor Don Ben-David, president of the Shoresh Institution and a professor of economics at Tel Aviv University.
1: We are speaking with Professor Dan Ben-David, president of the Shoresh Institution for Socioeconomic Research and a professor of economics at Tel Aviv University. Ahead of the start of the new school year, we're already hearing reports of a shortage in educators and teachers. And alongside this, the Shoresh Institution has released a new study on the skills of Israel's teachers compared to their counterparts in OECD countries. So thank you for joining us and tell us about the findings of this report.
2: Sure. It's a paper done by one of our researchers, Dr. Yael Meltzer. And what she did was look at the achievement scores in literacy and in numeracy. Basically, these are like the PISA exams that are given for children. They're called PIAAC for adults, 16 to 64 years old. So they're for adults in general, and what she did was look at Israeli teachers, their scores on these exams, and compare them to teachers in OECD countries in the developed world, and also to their counterparts that are similarly educated within Israel who are not teachers. In other words, how do they compare with teachers abroad, and how do they compare with people who are similarly educated in Israel? And the comparison is not good, to say the least. Basically, three-quarters of Israel's teachers have academic degrees, which is the vast majority. And they score below non-teachers with academic degrees in Israel by a much, much larger margin than is the case in the OECD. And the OECD is just a few points here. It's like triple the difference than in the OECD, the gap between teachers and non-teachers. For the few who are not academically trained, they just have a high school or post-secondary non-academic education, actually flips, where teachers do better in Israel than non-teachers. But that's a relatively small group, and in any event, their scores are lower than the teachers' scores who are academically with academic backgrounds.
1: Does the paper look into the reason for this discrepancy?
2: It does not. We know, though, from other studies that we've done and others have done, that the vast majority of people who study education in Israel go to these teaching colleges, about three-quarters of the people who study education, and they score on our psychometric exams, which serve the same purpose like SATs in America. Their scores are about a quarter below the average university student. In other words, the problem is already at the get-go. Who do we accept to be teachers in Israel? a sliver of the people who study education study in the universities, education, and their scores are 10% below the average university student. So there's a problem already at that point. And as a result, in general, the scores of teachers in Israel compared to teachers in the OECD countries, we rank below the majority of countries in this case.
1: And you also noted that there were differences within teachers in different Israeli population groups.
2: That's right. The teachers with the lowest scores are in the Arab Israeli schools. They score even below the Haredi teachers, who score below the Jewish secular and Jewish religious non-Haredi teachers. And all of them score below the OECD average. So all of them are doing really badly, but the teachers in the Arab-Israeli schools are way, way below the rest in Israel as a group.
1: So this, of course, leads to the questions, who is teaching our children? What does this mean for the education of Israeli children? And also, what does it mean for the cultivation of the educators and here in Israel? And what should be done? I know I've given you a slew of questions there, so you can take it.
2: The what should be done is probably the most important, but just before I even reach that, one of the things we know from another study done at the Shoresh Institution, the relationship between children's school achievement and their parents' education levels. And we know, like in Israel, like in other countries, the more educated parents are, the better the kids do in school. And in Israel, that relationship is much, much stronger than in other countries, because we have a very, very weak education system in terms of its ability to overturn that relationship. So all the more a problem in Israel. What do we do? Basically, we have to change entirely the way we choose teachers, train them, compensate them. Right now, they go to these teaching colleges or study education. Acceptance requirements are very low, to say the least. I mean, below every other academic department in the university, basically. Why not have them study? If you want to be a math teacher, get accepted to math, study math. And then after you complete the degree, two good things happen. I'm just using math as an example. It could be English, it could be literature, it could be anything. But get accepted to that discipline. And then when you finish your degree, you don't have to be a teacher. And if we, the state of Israel, wants you to be a teacher, we have to pay you a salary that's basically reflective of what you know, because you have options. But once we do that, we can also say, but you got to work a lot more than the teachers in Israel. You have to work all day, every day. Doesn't mean frontal teaching, but you don't go home at noon. And you need to teach a lot more. Basically, what would enable us to hire less teachers who work more and get paid more. But they would also be professionals. In other words, after finishing their degree in some kind of discipline, then you study for a few months, half a year or so, for a teaching certificate. In other words, flip this thing on its head. Instead of becoming a teacher and then studying a little bit of math, a little bit of English, a little bit of something, be a professional, at least at the undergraduate level. And in fact, when we look at graduate level teachers, we have far fewer than in the OECD country. So there are big gaps here in terms of the education of teachers in Israel as compared to the what's common in other countries. And as a result, our kids, if you look at the past 20 years, the PISA exams of the past 20 years, in math, science, and reading, our kids are below basically the entire developed world. And that's not even because of the Haredim, because the Haredim boys don't even study the material and don't take the exam. It's because of everybody else. Had they taken the exam, obviously it would be worse. But our secular school system is below the majority of OECD countries, below 57%. The religious non-Haredi school system, their scores are below 80% of the OECD countries. And our Arab-speaking kids, who are Israeli citizens, are scoring below half of the Arab countries that participate in the most recent exam. So this is due not only to teachers, this is due to a host of other things, but the teachers are right up there in terms of the things that we need to change. And these elections that we face now, I think, are probably the most important in our history, and because of this reason. We have four education systems that are teaching kids to live in four different countries. And the results of what we see in the streets and everywhere else in the discourse, the pretty awful discourse that we have over the past several years is a product of what we've been bringing up in the school system for years. And it's time to close it down and open up a new system. No more patchwork. Close it down, open one system for all kids with a common core curriculum that has to be much more upgraded and compulsory for every child in Israel. It doesn't mean that the rest of the non-core doesn't have to be the same. You can still be a Haredi, you can be secular, you can be whatever you want. But the core, you need the same material, basically to have opportunities in a modern economy. And you also need to know how a modern liberal democracy works. What are the basic tenets of these things? And that's got to be common for all Israeli children. We have to put a stop to what's been happening here.
0: Professor Dan Ben-David is president of the Shoresh Institution for Socioeconomic Research. Khan reports that the first families to populate a new settlement in the southern Hebron Hills moved in today. The community, called Carmei Yehuda, is one of four that are to be established within the regional council there, in line with a security cabinet decision that authorized the establishment of new settlement or legalization of existing outposts. British media are reporting that Prime Minister Andy Burnham is poised to announce a complete ban on trade on goods from Israeli settlements. According to The Telegraph, Burnham is considering a full trade embargo on all settlements in response to Israel's planned building of settlements in the controversial E1 area. He could announce the plan within weeks, the report adds, looking to take a harder line against Israel than his predecessor, Keir Starmer. The Labour leader will announce what are called robust new sanctions against Israeli settlements, according to The Times, adding that he could also enact sanctions against far-right ministers in Israel and individual settlers. Reports say the possible tougher measures have deepened divisions within the British Labour Party. To the flash flood disaster in Nepal, a huge wall of mud and rock collapsed into a river on the Himalayan border of Nepal and China's Tibet earlier today, triggering catastrophic flooding on the Nepali side that has killed at least 95 people and left hundreds of people missing, including tourists from many countries. Chinese state media reported at least 3 people dead and 265 missing. One Israeli national has been defined as out of contact. The Chabad emissary in Nepal, Rabbi Chesky Lifshitz, told Khan News that this does not necessarily mean the individual's life is in danger. He told Khan that it is known that an Israeli is currently in the area of the Long Tong Trek. He said that anyone who has actually started the trek should be safe because they are at a higher altitude and away from the flooded area. The danger would be to anyone who is en route. As Israel approaches the third anniversary of the war and children prepare for the new school year, reservist families are facing a compounding financial crisis. A new survey by Geocartography, commissioned by the International Fellowship of Christians and Jews, reveals the heavy toll of the ongoing conflict. In response to the findings, the fellowship will provide assistance through its Back to School with Fellowship initiative. We're on the line to Ayelet Shilo Tamir. She is the director of the International Fellowship of Christians and Jews. Ayelet, thank you for your time today. Tell us about the survey that I guess your organization commissioned in order to get to the bottom of just how difficult the situation is for the families of Israeli reservist soldiers.
3: So we've been supporting Israeli reservist soldiers for a couple of years now, since the 7th of October. But things have been becoming worse, I think, as we go into the third year. And some of those reservists have been spending hundreds of days of reserve duty a year. So our survey comes up with quite dire, results. We see 51% of parents from reservist families, which are highly anxious about back-to-school expenses. We see them over 60% that are worried about the cost of living and find it harder to provide for their children good education. We see 55% of the reservist families reporting increased household expenses due to reserve duty. This is putting pressure on transportation, on food, you know, much more prepared food and deliveries when you are one, when your spouse is in reserve duty.
0: Mm-hmm.
3: Cooking becomes that much difficult. One of the things that really surprised us to the worst is that 23% are indicating medical or emotional care expenses, which get higher.
0: 23%, is that what you said?
3: Mm-hmm. 23%, mm-hmm. which declare for medical and emotional care. So that's one out of four families of the reservists who need to spend more money on medical and emotion care. That's a really, I think, worrisome figure. We see that many of them need personal equipment for reserve duty. We see a lot of expenses going on to childcare and babysitting and maintenance and so on. And that is explained when you have hundreds of days of reserve duty a year,
0: mm-hmm.
3: and one spouse has to care for the children, for the house, that really reflects hard on your household and on your expenses.
0: You mentioned the school year, so we're reaching the end of the summer vacation. Some have gone back already. Others will be returning to school on September 1st, and these are different types of lifestyles that go on that in both cases can reflect on the impact it has on reservist families. Tell us what you at the International Fellowship of Christians and Jews are doing in response to this survey of yours to help the situation.
3: So we're there, I think, we're there along the year. We work with friends of the IDF in order to allow them to help some of the reservists during service and their families. But around the summer and the beginning of year, this becomes even more difficult because of the summer camps and the daycare camps and so on. That takes a lot of expenses. So we are doing a couple of things. We were supporting some of the reservists with the summer expenses through nonprofit organizations. We are getting ready for the year. We have a big program for
0: the mm-hmm.
3: school year. Yeah, we have a big program which is around 10,000 gift cards for children of different backgrounds in Israel. But a big portion of that is going to reservist families in order to get ready for the school years. Now, that's more than that money that you need to buy a couple of kids, you know, with a new school equipment. It's also saying we see you and we care for you. And a big portion of that 10,000 cards we are distributing is going for reserve families, giving them actually a big priority.
0: You know, because a lot of people might think, since we're not in as active a state of war right now, we certainly are in a war, but not in the kind of thing that we have been, of course, when there were still hostages and more fighting in Gaza. And we even supposedly have a ceasefire in Lebanon, or do we, or whatever. But nevertheless, the situation is such that many reservists are continuing to serve many days. And that's your message here as well. We still see you despite what might be a relatively calmer day-to-day life in otherwise mainstream Israel.
3: Absolutely, and take into account that that's the same message to citizens of the North, which we support,
0: mm-hmm.
3: To citizens of the South, which are going back to kind of a normal life along the border. But for the reservists, this is absolutely not, going back to normal life is not the case. These are families who are now for the third years, 3 and 4 months as a year, spent where the spouse is in reserve duty, and the mother or the father are the ones who are holding alone the household. This also reflects employment. Many of them in our survey report that they lost promotion opportunities. It impacted their summer or their salary or the scope of work. It impacted their standing in work, and some even got fired. So for the reservist families, this is an ongoing stressful situation, which doesn't get any easier. I mean, if you compare the first year was, of course, high risk for life, direct risk for life, and that was a different situation in that case. But now, you know, when a family takes all the energy they can to, okay, we'll do this this time, and then the next time comes 6 months later or 4 months later, and that's been going on for 3 years, that's a very hard situation, and unfortunately it doesn't just impact the mental situation, it impacts all the situation of the family and also the economic situation, and we were trying to help there and say, we see you.
0: Yes, we often say, of course, the soldiers are the warriors, but also the people left back at home. The spouse who is not serving in the military and the kids, they are the warriors as well, dealing with the situation.
3: Absolutely. Imagine the mother that started 3 years ago explaining the her kids why the father is gone. They're seeing the news and all the fear for the father. And then that's, for them, it's been going on already for the third year. The reservists which are now in Lebanon or in Gaza or in Syria, that's a situation. And that mother has to explain to her kids which are 3 years older now and understand much more why that's happening and how together they should, you know, hang on. But this is not hanging on for 2 weeks. This is hanging on for 3 months at a time and for hundreds of days. And it impacts both spouses at work. It impacts both parents' relationships outside, inside the family. And it's been going on. And it's, I can say, even you know, from personal experience with my family, it doesn't get any easier. It actually gets much harder, and the energy that you have to bring into hanging in there in that situation, with the economic impact, is really way too much. Our job, and together with our donors, which are, you know, Jews and Christians from around the world who love Israel, is to say, we see you, to help a little. We're doing it all along the year, and we're doing it in preparance for the beginning of the school year.
0: Ayelet Shiloh Tamir is the director of the International Fellowship of Christians and Jews. Ayelet, thank you very much for your time.
3: Thank you very much.
0: And now, Aya Korem, Shir Ahava Pashut.

0: The High Court of Justice will next week hear the petition from the Likud party asking the court to cancel a Central Elections Committee ban on using the Elector app on Election Day, a platform that provides real-time data on who has already voted, making it possible for political parties to urge those who have not yet cast their ballots to do so. Citing the privacy protection law, the chair of the Central Elections Committee, Justice Noam Solberg, said the transfer of information, including the time of voting and the type of polling station, violated voters' rights to privacy. And absent a voter's consent, the transfer of such information is prohibited. Canada yesterday struck back at the United States with retaliatory tariffs on about $20 billion worth of American goods, including steel, dairy products, appliances, and farm equipment, as the trade war between the once friendly neighbors escalated sharply. The confrontation threatened one of the world's largest trading relationships and further strained ties between the United States and a country long considered one of its closest allies. Finally tonight, news of the passing of country music icon Dolly Parton has prompted a stream of tributes and remembrances from public figures, musicians, and fans around the world. Parton died yesterday at the age of 80 at a Nashville hospital following a brief battle with cancer. U.S. President Donald Trump ordered that flags be lowered to half staff for a week to honor the singer, songwriter, actress, businesswoman, and philanthropist. The Weather Bureau says that here in Israel, it will be hot again tomorrow. On Friday, a bit cooler, primarily in the hills and inland. On Saturday morning, there could be drizzle or light rain in the north and along the coast. On Saturday night, local showers from the north down to the northern Negev in August. Temperatures forecast for tonight and tomorrow, Jerusalem 21 to 33, Tel Aviv 25 to 32, Haifa 24 to 31, Tzfat 22.
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3: In Tawa, the temperature is 11 degrees.

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1: Well, he reckons get rid of Clinton.
0: All right, well, let's have... This is the opening gambit. The opening gambit tonight comes to this gentleman down the front.
1: I think he likes Hillary.
2: Get rid of Clinton.
3: Get rid of everybody but Crowded House.
1: Oh, no, then you'd be in real trouble. No one would turn up.
0: Anybody else? Anybody else got... State of the Nation, State of the Nation. Think about it.
1: You shouldn't have to pay to get well. Eat more yogurt.
3: Put that box hat back on.
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2: In Tawa, the temperature is 13 degrees. Un amor.